0: We've got a very special show today because we are welcoming a gardening person who's not just a gardener. She's many, many things. Bec Covington, welcome to The Upshot. How are you?
1: Thank you for having me, Lucy. I'm so excited to be here.
0: It's great that you're here. Sorry, I kind of dropped you in.
1: Not a gardener.
0: The head gardener. You've got a story around it. We'll talk about that more. Before we get started, I want to acknowledge that we are coming to you from beautiful Jarrah country. And I want to pay my respects to the Dja Dja Wurrung people who are the traditional custodians of this beautiful land. So as we go into our show today, if you haven't listened before, it's a one-hour show and we're going to be talking about Bec, and she's going to just take us on a little bit of a journey answering a whole bunch of questions that are like our backbone to our show. We're going to listen to some music and we're going to kick off with a track to start us off. Yeah, Bec's released her, well, hasn't released her in a bogan. She's showcasing her in a bogan.
1: Totally showcasing.
0: Tell us about this first track.
1: I think probably the overarching thing you'll hear through all of my music is, yes, one, I am a bogan. And two, I don't think that's a bad thing either, by the way.
0: No, that is not disparaging.
1: No, not at all. And also there is a theme with songs that bring me a sense of strength in many different ways, I guess. And this one definitely does that for me. And maybe we can chat about that afterwards.

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3: And a big thank you to our fabulous sponsors. You're listening to The Upshot. I'm in the studio with Beck Covington. We just heard from Tool, Parabola, not Parabola. Mm. Beck, tell us a little bit about that song and how it relates to who you are as a human.
4: Yeah, so who I am as a human. So I'm Beck. I think back to Lucy, your point before, I am not a gardener, although I am forced to be a gardener with our property. I definitely am a cyclist though, and that was why that song was a big one for me. So that song got me through a huge 12-hour day on the bike in Kansas last year for one of the biggest gravel bike races in the world, Unbound, and it was good. 35, 40 degree Kansas humid day. They do say it's an eating race as much as a bike race, because when you're out there for that long, you really are eating a lot of food, drinking a lot of.
3: So you're just getting it out of your backpack. Like, how are you regulating?
4: Gels, lollies, the occasional Vegemite sandwich, which brought me home, which was nice at the stops. Yeah, it was great. But it was a tough day. And that song. I'm a huge Tool fan, but that song has a couple of lyrics in it which are celebrate this chance to be alive and breathing. All this pain is an illusion. And every time I started feeling like I didn't want to go any further, I just looked down at the stem of my bike and there those words were, and it picked me straight back up again. So
3: you're not listening to music as you're riding, are you? Does anyone do that?
4: Yeah, especially now with those Shox headphones that don't sit in your ear. But, yeah, I'm finding more and more – I like being on the bike for long days. It's the thing I like doing, is being out there for 12, 13 hours on the bike. And I'm finding more and more that I like just – it's meditation. Nothing can stay in your head too long, because you're constantly focused on the road in front of you and pedaling, especially on the gravel. It's not easy. There's always something that you're looking out for.
3: And you can't drift. Can you? Like, you've got to be on the ball in the moment.
4: Some people, I mean, my skills aren't that great. There's people I ride with who are probably better at the drifting.
3: I don't mean drifting as in your brain can't
4: drift.
3: But there is a thing, drifting. What, can you explain that? Because is it the same as the vehicle?
4: It's drifting? Not really, but yeah, you can definitely, okay. You can definitely use skidding to your advantage on the bike, on a mountain bike and a gravel bike for sure. But I'm a bit of a wuss. I had a big accident actually a few years ago that has stopped me from feeling like I want to go over the handlebars again, which is
3: totally understandable. Yeah, concussion.
4: And 50 odd stitches in my face. So yeah, and a broken temporal bone. So yeah, did a good job of myself.
3: How was that first bike ride afterwards when you got back on?
4: Oh, it was amazing. I think that's what I realized, and people always ask me that, like how being out on the road, I think it's probably why I spend a lot of time in the gravel, because there's not as many cars. But being out on the road, it's my happy place. And some things you have to outweigh weigh up the risk and the reward. And I just can't imagine living my life without bikes. I grew up on horses. So I grew up riding horses and eventing pretty heavily, and gave that up as a teenager. And I've kind of just swapped out the horse saddle to the bike saddle.
3: Which one's How are they different?
4: There's so many similarities.
3: Yeah, actually, that's a better question. Yeah. How are they similar?
4: So many similarities. I mean, they're both expensive sports.
3: Yeah.
4: but the thing I always say is I can put my bike in the shed and forget about it for a few months if I need to. You can't do that with a horse.
3: Yeah.
4: But they've got a – yeah, there's a lot of similarities in terms of the dangers, in terms of what you get out of it, in terms of the discipline. Totally, yeah.
3: Because you – we have a person that we know in common.
4: Yep.
3: And
4: he was on the ride with me when I crashed.
3: Yes. Yeah. Mm. So maybe we should shout out to Fred.
4: Freddles.
3: Hi to Freddles.
4: Yeah.
3: And it wasn't actually Fred that said this, but you were described to me as a badass. And do you think that mentality is needed as a bike rider, a gravel rider specifically?
4: It's so funny that somebody described me as that. I was thinking about that on my way here. I think I've got like, there's like a split image of me.
3: Mm.
4: I never see myself as that person, but for some reason that's what seems to come out for others, which is really weird. Mm. I think what cycling has done is it's made me, I think what cycling does, or any sport where you are pushed to your limits and you have to kind of gruel through these moments of like, do I really want to keep going? It just makes you realize that you can do anything. It transfers to my work. It transfers to my day. Yeah. Mm. I think it's probably made me, if you want to call it a badass, it's made me that. Just the resilience is, yeah, it builds a lot of resilience and a lot of self-discipline and a lot of self-confidence.
3: Yeah.
4: Yeah.
3: That's fabulous.
4: For sure. Yeah.
3: Where did you grow up? What was your childhood like?
4: Yeah. So I grew up originally in Jembrook, so a little town at the end of the Puffing Billy line, at the bottom of the Dandenong Ranges. And like I said, grew up on with horses on 10 acres on a little farm with my mum and dad and my sister. And when I was in grade 4, dad got diagnosed with motor neurone disease.
3: Oh,
4: yeah, so not a lot was known about it back then at all. And I think at the time he was given about 5 years to live. He's still with us today. So dad's got a really rare form of MND. It's a little bit different to the one that most people think of. And so I kind of say it's a life sentence, not a death sentence, dad's really. Mm. But what it did mean was obviously all the same symptoms, all the same things that you see with MND came about over a more gradual time span, but it meant mum couldn't look after the property on her own with two young kids. So we moved to the suburbs, hence my inner Bogan suburb girl. So I grew up in Narre Warren, North, yep. Berwick area, went to Berwick High.
3: Yeah.
4: And yeah, so spent my years mucking around Fountain Gate and yeah, just a proper outer suburbs girl, I guess.
3: Yeah.
4: Grew up always on the horse or swimming, playing tennis, playing netball. Yeah, any sport I could get my hands on, really.
3: My dad had a chronic illness. He had a kidney problem. How did your dad's illness shape the culture of your family or influence you?
4: So much. And it was, and I think a lot of what you'll see in my songs today really speak to that. Like, and even in my cycling, like everything is, there's a test of resilience, I guess, with who I am. Not only did dad have MND, but I also had, we had a few traumatic deaths in the family. Similar time. And so all of that put together, I think, one, personally for me, meant that I realized how quickly life can get taken away from you.
3: Yeah.
4: And so I think probably the badass thing that people see is actually just me living my life as best as I can every day. I don't really waste my days because I know how quickly it can go. And I think on top of that, it was obviously really tough for mum. I know one of your questions is about crying and I'll start crying as soon as I start talking about this, but obviously she had to change her entire life to look after dad while looking after two young kids, and giving us everything she possibly could. She's incredible woman. So I think just.
3: That's Dottie. Shout out to Dottie.
4: Oh, no, mum's Jackie.
3: Oh, Jackie. Yeah. Who's Dottie?
4: Dottie's my partner's mum.
5: Sean's mum.
4: Yeah. Who's also awesome.
5: Yeah.
4: And shares a birthday with me, which is kind of weird.
5: That's pretty good. And so where are your mum and dad now? Shout out to Jackie. And what's your dad's
4: Gary
5: name?
4: Gary Gazza. Covo.
5: Yep.
4: Yeah.
5: Gary and Jackie.
4: Yeah. They're in Pakenham, so they're still out that way. My sister's in Garfield, so they're out that way as well.
5: Yep.
4: And my little nephew, they've still got horses. Mum and my sister are still very much into the horses, yeah.
5: Yeah, I think horses have a deep kind
4: of... They're amazing.
5: I loved them when I was young. I never had one, but used to love riding them.
4: Mm.
5: I feel like they get into your soul and they
4: really
5: stay
4: do.
5: There.
4: Yeah.
5: What do you like about yourself, Beck?
4: I mean, I think we just talked about it. I think that's... When I was thinking about that question, I think that's it, is that I just... As much as it probably bugs people around me sometimes, especially Sean, I just don't take life for granted. I know how quickly it can be taken away. And I, very much live every day as much to the max.
5: Yeah.
4: Not very good at sitting still. But, yeah, that's probably – and, you know, things like my bike accident, I do remember a lot of people – it was another one of those weird things where I just kind of got back up and kept going, like – in terms of after the accident, people, how are you getting back on the bike? I'm like, I don't know. It's just who I am. I need to keep moving.
5: Yeah. It can be a pathway to enlightenment is knowing how to stop though. Having that injury would have probably been equally as difficult physically as it was mentally being on the couch.
4: 100%.
5: Yeah.
4: 100%.
5: What's your favourite spot in Castlemaine and why?
4: Yeah. So Sean and I live on 30 acres of bushland with a nature trust covenant on it out in Barkers Creek. And we've been up here 5.5 years and we were lucky enough to both get our dream. So we were a COVID move and I'm going a little bit off tangent here, but we were a COVID move. But the first thing Sean said to me when I met him, 11 odd years ago, was he wanted to live off grid.
5: Yeah.
4: He wanted to live off grid. That was his thing.
5: Yeah.
4: And COVID allowed that to happen for us, which we're really grateful for. But I always wanted a house on a hill with a wraparound veranda. Sean always wanted a house on a hill so he could make a reed bed system with water going down the hill, which
5: is
4: hilarious.
5: A beautiful compatibility.
4: I know, yeah. I know. And that's what we got. We got a house on a hill with a wraparound veranda out looking out over Lianganook. And so we get the sun rises in the morning over Lianganook from our place. And then we watch Lianganook go pink at night when the sun sets. And there's just a spot on our veranda that, I could easily sit there all day.
5: I think we need to talk more about that when we come back, especially about this garden.
4: Yeah.
5: Let's go to a track. This next one, do you want to talk a little bit about it?
4: Yeah, so this is, Bliss and Esso? Yeah, Bliss and Esso Reflections. Again, lyrics play a big part. There's a line in this song that says, "We'll grow our grass greener than the other side will ever be." And I think for me, comparison is tough and we all have a tendency to want to compare ourselves to others. And I try really hard not to do that, but it's a bit of a struggle sometimes. And I find this song's a good little reminder not to do that. I've been running

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I surf the starlight where every wish is worthy. 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

me up. 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
3: Welcome back to The Upshot. My name's Lucy. I'm in the studio with Beck Covington, and we just heard from Reflections. We've heard from Bliss and Esso with Reflections. We were talking before we went to that track about your property on top of a hill with a wraparound veranda and a is it a reed bed or a reed?
4: Oh, a reed bed system.
3: Reed bed system. Yep. Shout out to Sean, who's the creator of that. Tell us a bit about Open Gardens, because you're a part of that, and that's coming up very soon, so you've been very busy.
4: I have been very busy pulling a million weeds out, yes.
3: Oxalis, you bastard.
4: Oh, yeah. It's awful. Sean is definitely the gardener. Don't ask me about plants. I was calling the hot bush hot bush to everyone when they came through last time, so no idea.
3: They would have secretly loved that. I would have been like, yeah, hot bush.
4: And I'm
3: bush
4: getting better. I am getting better. But, yeah, we were really grateful and lucky, fortunate, I guess, that when we took over the property, the woman who had lived there for 30 years prior had invested a significant amount of time into the garden. And it had been open before. It had been in a magazine, but it was overgrown and very much a cottage style, very Castlemaine cottage style garden. And Sean is a native. It's all about the natives for Sean. So we gave it a year or so, and then he was unemployed for a little while, and that just allowed him to invest all his time. And

0: almost fully native garden now.
1: Yeah. So water-wise garden?
0: Very water-wise garden. So we're off-grid. Mm-hmm. So everything has to be fed off the water that we can harvest from our dams and our own rooftop. The hope is that over the years it becomes more and more self-sufficient. Mm. It's not quite there at the moment, but it's getting there. We love it. And I'm so grateful that Sean is so invested in it because it just has created this paradise.
1: It's a real beautiful thing to be in amongst. Yeah. And when does the open gardens?
0: So it's weekend of the 24th of October and then the weekend afterwards, which is cup weekend. So we'll be open. We both work full time now, so we can't open during the week, but we'll be open the Saturday and the Sunday of the 24th, and they'll be open the full 4 days.
1: Yeah,
0: we are Eco Abode on the, if you look in the open garden. So little plug, but there's a bunch of really great gardens.
1: And the booklet, which is the guide that's got the map and a bit of information about each one, you can get at the information centre.
0: Yeah.
1: And a whole bunch of different businesses would have them on the counter.
0: Can you recommend
1: what people should do? How should they go about getting out and about? Do they need to follow their nose, or is the map a good idea?
0: The map is a really good idea because a lot of the gardens are chunked together. So there's a bunch of us in Barkers Creek. There's at least four that I can think of that are in a similar area. And so if you can plan your days to get to those at the same time. And then, of course, Castlemaine Open Gardens on Instagram as well will give you updates too.
1: Go, people. I've been going for years and it's taught me a lot. Helped me a lot.
0: Yeah.
1: As a gardener in this town. Yeah.
0: Yeah.
1: Yeah. People have so much knowledge, and some of the gardens you go to, they actually have cuttings that you can buy. So you know it's going to grow in this soil, in this climate. It's a really reliable way to fill your garden with absolute stayers.
0: It really is. And I hope we see some people come back, because when we all opened 2 years ago, it were very fresh. There was a lot of bare patches in our garden, and it has come a long way in 2 years. So I think it's also a good reminder that, the hard work pays off.
1: And have you got like a photographic sort of record of the before and after? Because that's what I love. Like when I go to gardens, I'd want to see the before and after.
0: So I've actually been
1: so satisfying.
0: Yeah, I've been building a little mini website for folks to use when they go around our garden
1: year. Oh my God, that's such a good idea.
0: And and it's got for each of the gardens, it's got a little slider that shows the garden now and the garden before.
1: Are you kidding?
0: No. It's so much fun.
1: That is so great.
0: It's come a long way.
1: You're setting a standard. The other gardens are going to be a bit like, oh, geez, we haven't got that technology.
0: Or it'll be, hey, Beck, can you do this for ours next year?
1: Yeah. That's such a good idea. Who is someone, Beck, in town that you might not know so well, but you'll love seeing them and having a chat around town?
0: I love running into AB at the dog park at the golf course with her little dog Spotty. Annabelle, she's amazing human. And I just find it so inspiring to see. I want to put in like an older woman who is still having so much fun and has so many amazing stories to tell about her life. And she's just a woman who's lived her life to the absolute fullest, and she's so fun.
1: I need to get her on the show.
0: I think she'd be a hoot.
1: You might need to put a word in for me.
0: Yeah.
1: And is AB someone that you met at the dog park?
0: Yeah.
1: I feel like dogs are a really good way to meet people in this town. If you're new to town and you're listening and you've got a dog, you probably already know this. But, I found it a really helpful way to meet people too.
0: The golf course is a hub. Yes.
1: What's something, Beck, we're going to change pace a bit, and can you tell me something that changed the course of your life?
0: I mean, Dad's an obvious one, because that forced us to move when he got diagnosed, and that changed everything for us as a family. It changed everything for us in terms of the trajectory of my life and where I went to school and therefore my friends and the decisions I chose. But I think realistically, if I think about what brought me to Castlemaine, I was married in my 20s in a kind of very 20s relationship, I guess. It wasn't everything it was cracked up to be. Took a lot of courage to leave that, and a lot of feelings of like I didn't know anybody in my 20s who was divorced. Mm. And so going through that was pretty tough. But what it did is it gave me a chance to, I guess, refined myself in my 30s, which is when I met Sean. Through meeting Sean, it meant

0: that he was working in tech. I was working in local government. I'd never even heard of the tech industry. It kind of opened up a whole world to me, which then led to both of us working in tech when the pandemic happened. And that meant that we were pretty confident that we could work from home a lot of the week. And that led to us taking what we thought was a retirement dream to live off grid. We always planned to do it, but we thought, yeah, it'd have to be after we finish work. And then all of a sudden we're like, oh, well, hang on a second, we can probably work from home most of the time. Maybe we can do this. And so that led us to Castlemaine. So, yeah, I think that's the best one, I think.
1: Yeah.
0: And I've always been a gypsy. I've got my granddad's gypsy blood in me. I don't sit still for long. I get bored pretty quickly. And I have never, ever felt so connected to a place as I do to Castlemaine. It's such a weirdly wonderful community, and I can't imagine living anywhere else now.
1: What were the ways that you got connected? What would you say to someone new to town?
0: I mean, I've done this a number of times over, and it's all been around cycling for me. I mean, the cycling community in Castlemaine is pretty awesome for a little town. It's pretty good. But my rule of thumb is just get out there and turn up to things on your own, and be willing to turn up to things on your own and not be scared to show up, but not just show up, keep showing up, say yes to everything. And as long as you're saying yes to everything, you'll pretty quickly embed yourself into community. But that said, I have a lot more to do to embed myself into Castlemaine community. I feel like I still don't do enough. Cycling does take up a lot of my life, and then full-time work. And yeah, I was made redundant at the start of the year and had 5 months off, which was brilliant, but it made me realize I need to spend more time connecting to more people in this wonderful little town.
1: There's only so many hours in the day.
0: I know. Can I make more, please?
1: Who's someone you would like to thank, Beck Covington, and what would you like to thank them for?
0: Oh, and, you know, this will lead on to your probable next question. And, I mean, you just can't go past my mum.
1: Jackie's listening.
0: She is listening, and she'll be crying just like me. But she gave up everything for us. Like, your dad gets diagnosed with a disease that basically makes him unable to help with things, like, especially with horses, like going to events and helping around with that kind of stuff and making sure that we still get the best education we can and the best sporting life we can and all the activities that we wanted to do. Like, mum just never said yeah, never said no. We did everything, and she was working full time as a teacher as well. She's just given everything to us to make sure that we were set up for success.
1: What does she do for kicks now?
0: Do you
1: relax, Jackie? That's my question.
0: No. Where do you think I get it from? No, she doesn't. And she, I mean, she's still on the local horse committee. She's a EFA level. I'm going to muck this up, but she goes and stewards at big events around Australia.
1: Yeah, wow.
0: And then she works for the Electoral Commission got her job again working for the Electoral Commission. And then she's obviously still helping look after Dad every day, and she's in her 70s now. So, I guess I take after her a lot in terms of not knowing how to stop. But, yeah, she definitely puts everyone around her first, which is a blessing and a curse, I think.
1: Well, a big thank you, Jackie.
0: Yes.
1: And shout out to you.
0: Yes.
1: Yeah, we've got some damp eyes in the in the studio. On that note, when was the last time you cried?
0: Yeah, I'm not much of a crier unless I see something sad about animals. Animals will make things about animals. Redbox Wildlife Shelter, shout out. Follow their Facebook page. They kangaroo rescue shelter. And I'm forever crying at their little videos of their little
1: kangaroos. Are they based?
0: I think they're around here. They're around here somewhere.
1: Yep.
0: I think they keep it pretty private where they are, but yeah, they're around here somewhere. I mean, you know, Kerry Reed, who's our local wildlife rescuer, she's just incredible. That's one of the things I would like to do at some stage when I've got a little bit more time on my hands. So yeah,
1: I can see you committing to 3 a.m. feeds.
0: More the rescue. The folks that I ride with know that if we see a dead kangaroo on the side of the road, we're going to stop Yeah. We're going to check the patch.
1: Yep. Yep. Yep. Let's go to a track.
0: Mm.
1: This next one, Rise Against.
0: We've gone deep to hard. yeah. This is the anti-capitalist F you to the system song that just riles me up. I love it.

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1: 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And I'm in the studio talking with Beck Covington. And we've been talking bikes, we've been talking gardens, we've been talking family. And I want to find out if there is something, Beck, that you want to do before you die.
3: Yeah. I don't think this is a really big one. It's not super deep. But I want to travel Australia, I think is the short of it. We did a little trip a few years back now. You hired a four-wheel drive and did the Gibb River Road. Had an absolute monster of a time. It was just so good. And we just fell in love with being out in the middle of nowhere with disconnected and enjoying the most incredible parts of Australia that, we're so lucky with what we get to live around here. So we ended up buying our own four-wheel drive and we've been doing a little bit of camping. We went and did the Flinders Ranges for a few weeks a couple of months ago now. But to be able to just take off and, disappear for a year or so and just go and travel and be disconnected would be pretty awesome.
1: I can see that on your horizon. It seems very, very doable.
3: We have been talking, and we do little bits of time, but it would be nice to do a bigger chunk of it. But I find myself loving being in places where I'm surrounded by scenery that is so old that it's incomprehensible. Mm. And again, going back to all the theme of, I guess, this interview, and realizing just how insignificant you are. And how short a time you have on this earth in comparison. And Australia gives us so many opportunities to do that.
1: Yeah. Where would you go? Would you go?
3: Oh, West Coast.
1: West Coast first?
3: Yeah, definitely. Yeah, I want to see more of the West Coast. We got as far as Broome, but
1: pretty decent.
3: Yeah, Gibb River to Broome, which was great, but never been any further south in WA. And the beaches are incredible and... Yeah, there's just so much to see. Centre and outback and west coast first. I've done most of the east coast in dribs and drabs anyway.
1: It feels really accessible to us too, but the west coast feels like... And when you do go there, I remember being in WA a couple of years ago and just being blown away by the plants. Like, you know, the whole main sort of highway was lined with waratahs.
3: Yeah,
1: it's like we pay... $5 a spike.
3: Isn't it crazy? Their wildflowers are amazing.
1: I know. They're really gorgeous. And I went to a cockatoo rehabilitation centre, a black cockatoo rehab.
3: Yeah, amazing.
1: It was incredible. We're very lucky in this country. So you don't really necessarily need to go far to see something incredible.
3: Yeah.
1: Let's talk a little bit about your beliefs. Mm. What do you deeply believe in?
3: It's funny, when I read this question, I don't know how deeply it is, but it is something. So my work, my full-time job, the thing that actually pays the bills, is in organizational development. So it's a lot of corporate buzzwords for most people, but ultimately my belief is that you spend so much time at work, it shouldn't suck. And my job is to try and make sure that people come to work and get the best out of those days and get as much as they give. But what I've realized through doing that for a long time is there's generally three things that get people unstuck. And I've realized it gets people unstuck at work and it gets people unstuck in life as well. And so I guess that's probably my belief. And those three things, and I'm not going to go into all the theory of it, but those three things are around control and autonomy. So have I got enough control in this situation? Do I feel like I've got choice? Connection to people and purpose, like have I got people around me that make me feel safe and at home, and do I feel like I'm doing something that is leading towards something bigger? And growth, am I learning? Am I growing? Am I developing? Am I failing? And I find normally when, whether it's at work or whether it's at home, if I'm feeling stuck, it's normally because of one of those things. And I've seen that pattern play out for others as well. So yeah, I don't know if that's like a belief as much as a principles of how I live and making sure that those things are in balance.
4: Yeah. And it's a hard, because belief and can mean lots of different things to different people. Yeah. But I really, what you just said is really resonating with me at the moment because of kind of life stage and, you know, work capacity and changing a job and going from one to another is a big transition. Yep. And you've done that. You know, in the last couple of years, you said that you were not working for about six months. What kind of propelled you into the position you're doing now?
3: Oh, it's a long story, but I was such a long story. I was a personal trainer and group exercise instructor, and that part does not is fun, but it doesn't pay the bills. And so I ended up I was at an aquatic and recreation centre in Pakenham doing that.
4: Did that feed into your love of being an MC, which you were recently at the Castlemaine Spring Ball?
3: Yes.
4: I can see you with a little mic and the, come on.
3: That was me. I was very shy before I started doing that. And, 10 years of being group exercise instructor really gave me confidence that I never had before. And yes, for those of you that came to Castlemaine Spring Ball, that was me, Maleficent the MC. Had such a great night. It was so much fun. So I was doing that and I needed to earn some more money. We just, me and my ex had bought our first house. And so I started working on customer service as well, which I did as a teenager. And then I ended up leading that team, the customer service team. And then I ended up leading a bigger customer service team. I set up a brand new aquatic centre. I got to build the team from scratch. I got to set up all the processes and systems. And, you know, a lot of what I recognised in that time was what I really enjoyed was creating an environment where people wanted to come to work. Like I was dealing with uni students who were literally coming into work just to earn enough money to go and party it away on the weekend. And I'm like, how do I make this an environment where they want to come to work and they want to give good customer service? That led me to an even bigger, similar role in local, in a different council, looking after three customer service pools, the customer service across three pools. And the more I did it, the more I just realized that what I really got out of my role was setting up that environment, making sure that people felt really confident to come to work, they felt confident to make their own decisions, that they had some level of autonomy, that they were enjoying themselves, that they were growing and learning something. And, managed to create my own role in that kind of people and culture learning and development space. And then I met Sean, and then he introduced me to the world of tech, and I've been in that ever since. So, it is a really fun environment to work in. It's crazy and it's frenetic and it's, wild. That's what I've done. So that's how I got into organizational development. So it's not something I went to uni for. I've just built it up from the ground up, but I love it. I really truly do love what I do, and I can walk into any organization. It doesn't really matter what they're selling, what they're doing. My role is the same. My role is to understand where they're trying to go and where they are now and what change is required to set people up for success to get them where they want to go. I love it.
4: Yeah, that big picture thinking is a real superpower, I reckon.
3: That's very much me.
4: Yeah. All right, I reckon what we might do at this point is go to a little bit of a track. We might not play all of Nick Acosta, but do you want to tell us about this Nick Acosta song, Everybody Got Their Something?
3: It's so out of the realm of my normal kind of song choices, I guess, but this is a perfect day for it, folks. If you, especially if you're out in the car right now and you're listening, and turn this one up. It is a summer day, fun. I love it.

0: I hope you're bopping along to that in the car. Welcome back to 94.9 Main FM. My name's Lucy. I'm with Beck Covington. And if you're not in the car, hopefully you're somewhere enjoying the beautiful weather, either looking at it through a window or in amongst it. Maybe gardening with your headphones in. You never know.
1: Yeah.
0: So Beck and I have been chatting for the last nearly hour, and our interview show always ends with a couple of questions around death and dying, which is going to happen to us all.
1: Mm-hmm.
0: And the first one's about what message would you like to send out to the world, whether it be via your tombstone or any other mechanism. How would you what would you like to say?
1: I'd never actually thought about this, funnily enough, because I do think about death a lot, just given all my childhood stuff.
0: Yeah.
1: But I couldn't help the thing that comes out my mouth more often than it probably should is life is, can I swear?
0: Yeah, just a warning. Yeah. This is the swearing warning.
1: The S word,
0: go for it.
1: But,
0: yeah.
1: Life is too short to ride shit bikes or drink shit wine. And I just, yeah, it's just me. I have a penchant for expensive bikes and expensive wine. And I shout out to Toby at Graftings, who always puts up with me coming in for a new Chardonnay.
0: Yeah, he's a friend of the show.
1: He's great.
0: Yeah.
1: Yes, and shout out to Sean for putting up with me and my very big N+1 problem, which is a standard bike problem, which is the number of bikes you should own is the number of bikes you have now plus one. And
0: I feel like me as a sewer, we have a similar thing around sewing machines and material.
1: Yes.
0: Yeah. It's real.
1: Yeah, yeah, it's real. Yeah.
0: I think you could do an N+1 for any sort
1: I
0: of
1: think
0: hobby.
1: You could.
0: Yeah. Motorbikes.
1: Yep.
0: Yeah.
1: Yep. Golf clubs, whatever. Yeah.
0: Yeah.
1: So yeah, got to have good bikes and good wine.
0: Yeah. And shout out to Sean. This last one is about your song. What would you like to have played at your funeral and why?
1: Yeah, I think it probably wraps up everything I've spoken about pretty well is Jeff Buckley's version of Satisfied Mind. So it's a Bob Dylan song as far as I'm aware, but it's a song that was on his Sketches for My Sweetheart, the Drunk album that he was released after he passed away,
0: yeah,
1: I think.
0: Yeah.
1: And it just so beautifully sums up kind of the way that I think about living my life and that I'll die with a satisfied mind. Yeah.
0: You absolutely will. It's been a pleasure to speak with you on the
1: show
0: today. Thank you for coming in, Beck.
1: Yeah, it's been so much fun. Thank you.
0: Excellent. And thank you, listeners. Stick around because we have Alison with Flow State coming up. I'm very excited to hear Alison's show. And, yeah, have a really, really safe and beautiful weekend out there, people. And, yeah, let's have a listen to Jeff Buckley with Satisfied Mind. Can you hear my chair squeaking?
1: I can.
0: Doing that the whole time.
1: Hopefully I see a few of you at the Open Garden in a couple
0: of
1: weeks.
0: Yes, get out there, people. And here's Jeff.

0: Hello, you are listening to Flow Stage. I'm Alison Lassick here on 94.9 Main FM. Thank you so much for joining me today. This is a new show which is all about connection. It's about connecting with ourselves, with this place, and with something greater. It's the things that we do to bring us into that flow of life, and how we find inspiration, creativity, community, and place on this beautiful country. And so before I begin, I'd like to acknowledge that we're broadcasting from Dja-Dja-Wurrung country. I pay my respects to elders past and present and extend that respect to any First Nations people listening today. I'm so grateful to live, work, and continue to learn on this beautiful country.
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1: So welcome to Flow State on 94.9 Main FM. I'm Alison Lassick, a communications manager, yoga and meditation teacher, astrologer, artist and writer. And now I'm here with you on this brand new show as we meet on the Libra new moon, which is actually a beautiful time to sort of pause and check in with ourselves. So whatever you have planned today, see if you can take a moment of quiet time. Maybe it's in the garden, maybe while you're driving, and just see what's present in the body for you. Maybe it's also a moment of gratitude for the relationships in our life. The energy of Libra is so much about connection and collaboration and the people that are important to us, but it's also finding that balance between our own needs and how we show up for ourselves, and then what we kind of give or offer to the people we love, or how we show up as our most authentic selves in our relationships. So taking that time for you is always beautiful at the new moon. It's like a blank canvas to dream about our lives in new ways. And if you're someone who cares about living intentionally, it's a really nice opportunity to mark your calendar for those new moons when we've got that dark sky. Often we can see more stars at that time as well on Jaja or on country, with the moon being in shadow and the stars shining bright. It's an opportunity to really dream into what's possible for ourselves and what we want to create in our lives, rather than simply going through the motions. So before we get into our show for the day, we've got some great things planned. We'll be talking about some local arts, also having a chat with CL Lindley from the Golden Wellness Festival, which is coming up here at the end of the month. We're just going to have a song from Titters, Happy Earth, and we'll be right back.
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0: Hello, you are listening to Flow State. This is Alison Lassick. I'm on Main FM here, 94.9 Main FM. And today we have an interview coming up with Ciel Lindley, Director and Programming Manager of the Golden Wellness Festival. And this is a brand new festival here on Jarrah Country. It's coming up on Saturday, the 31st of October from 10 a.m. to 4 p.m. It's in its first year here, and it will be on the Sunken Oval, and the program is actually pretty amazing. It is mostly free. There are some paid offerings, ticketed offerings as well, but as part of the free program, I am hosting a panel conversation about ritual and transcendence. So we'll be talking about cacao ceremonies, which I also have hosted through my own Kundalini yoga teaching practice, and the way that we can use the cacao to connect deeper to ourselves, or to create these sort of mindful moments that we can drop into, be it, you know, a journaling practice or just an opportunity to sit outside and connect with nature, or to be on our yoga mats and to take that kind of time for ourselves, which is something that I try and build into my own practice each morning. And then something that I'm less familiar with as well, which is water fasting. And I know many religions and traditions use fasting as a way of connecting to self and our bodies and dropping out of that thinking mind and moving into more spiritual states. So that will be very interesting. And there's actually a lot to learn, I think, for us all at this festival. So the program's online. It actually looks pretty amazing. I would love to see the Healing Vet, but he's on at the same time as me. He's got an incredible Instagram page where he speaks about the energetic environments that we create for our pets based on our own emotions and things that we are connected to. So that is all coming up soon. For now, I'm going to pop a song on and then we will check in with Ciel.
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0: That was Native Tongue by Mojo Juju, a very edgy song for them about race, family and representation, which has a lot of punch to it. So really nice to have that here on Flow State today. I'm Alison Lassick and I'm in the studio today with Ciela Lindley, and we are going to be chatting about the Golden Wellness Festival. So Ciela is Director of Programming and lead of the Golden Wellness Festival, and also works as a Senior Community Engagement Manager at Mount Alexander Shire. So she brings more than 30 years experience across community engagement, creative thinking, partnership development, and community well-being. And her work really brings people together and creates opportunities for participation and positive change. So the Golden Wellness Festival is really a beautiful example of this in our community, and it's so nice to have you here, Ciela, to chat about it today.
1: Thanks, Alison. It's good to be here.
0: Excellent. So I wonder if we can kick off with where the idea for the festival came from and that vision. What inspired you to bring such an amazing festival to our community?
1: Honestly, I think you're like this. I woke up with it in my head.
0: I do like this.
1: Two events, yeah. One of them is about, this one is about being well within ourselves. And the second one, which potentially might be launching in June next year, which is kind of a social change inquiry, examining collective impact, cooperative living, you know, cooperative ownership models, and just all kinds of discussions, is about showing up for our communities. So through Golden, I feel like we can do that work together to be really well and be able to glow up in our relationships with our families and our loved ones and our communities, and then we can hopefully progress to that stage of being able to show up together at the conference.
0: Wow. And it's a very rich program. I was just giving a bit of an overview of some of the things. There's free events and then there's some ticketed things as well. And I'm really curious if, for someone who hasn't heard much about it yet, what people might expect when they come along.
1: I think for me it was recognizing that there's no real platform for wellness practitioners to be celebrated and to truly be seen, and to have longer than 5 minutes at a dinner party to talk to somebody about what they do. It's a little bit about holding the holders, and it's also just about having all of these amazing people in one space, and, you know, just really throwing a spotlight on all of the ancient lineages of practices that we have amongst us, outside of the traditional Western medical system, which I love and I'm incredibly thankful for, and yay for us in Australia having that for free. We're very lucky. And the other unique thing about it is, here where we live in this whole region, central Victoria, there are so many practitioners from such diverse backgrounds and carry such an amazing plethora of skill sets that I just know that it's going to be such an exciting day. So people can come in for free and experience all of the different aspects that we'll probably talk about today, and then there's just one section of the festival, the temples, where you would pay tickets, not very expensive, not a lot more than what you would normally pay for with those practitioner sessions anyway. And it's sort of hoping to get people to come and have a try who may not want to sign up to a whole course, or, you know, maybe are nervous about going into a certain center or an environment that they're not used to. So
0: yeah, it feels very accessible the way that you talk about it now, but also, you know, on the website. And was this idea of making it making some of these more niche and interesting modalities available to someone who's curious but maybe new to their wellness journey, was that part of the vision?
1: Yeah, absolutely. I also call it the Festival of Things I Can't Pronounce.
0: I love that.
1: I stumble over the pronunciation of many of these amazing practices. And Yeah, and for me, I've always been a bit woo-woo, as they say, which is, you know, becoming more and more mainstream all the time, not in a deep way, in quite a superficial way. I saw a deck of tarot cards in Kmart recently, which really surprised me. But, yeah, it's I have such an open mind. I don't generally believe or disbelieve much in life. I think I've walked my path with a really open mind and a really open heart most of the time. And it's been interesting. And I'm just curious. I'm curious about why somebody, you know, uses and believes in energy in the way that they do. The whole festival really is based on energetic exchange. And I hope that the people that come or after at the, you know, other events that we might stage are able to, yeah, just take a moment to sit, go a bit deeper into themselves and deeper into these knowledge bases and explore a little bit.
0: Yeah, wow. So it's really for the person who's quite curious, I guess, which is really nice. I think that that's where my own well-being journey started as well. I watched this documentary called Heal, which I think is probably still floating around. It was on, it might be on Netflix, but I think I watched it on Gaia at the time. And it goes through a whole bunch of different modalities from EFT tapping to energy healing, sound healing, all kinds of things. And you see how, you know, our beliefs actually are often what can help put our body into a state of being able to heal. You know, we've all got this natural, innate healing ability. We see it when we cut ourselves and our scabs heal over. There's like some sort of built-in ability to heal. But then maybe how we find that state where our body is able to rest and restore and heal might be different for each of us. And so having such a wide variety of modalities that might, some might not speak to you, but others might, is quite nice. It feels like the perfect entry point.
1: Yeah, yeah. And I love that you say that. And I think that it's definitely for the curious or the newcomers, but it's also absolutely a space for the devoted and for people that have been on the path for a long time. The way that we've curated the panel conversations, I think has, you know, a variety of entry points depending on your level of comfort with speaking about wellness for a start. Some people go their whole lives without talking about or really knowing what makes them feel well. So what does wellness look like for you? We've got the visioning half with Jen Ward from Mind Your Head and a couple of other practitioners, Emma from Wood End and Kerry's come into the fold as well. And you'll be able to go and do exercises that help you with these life coaches talk about that. What does wellness look like for me? And actually set a well-being plan and some goals with them and create a map to take away home and try to put that into practice.
0: Wow. Mm. Yeah, that's really special. I saw in the program there's some like it almost touches into the creativity space where it's like the visioning, you know, can we imagine how we want life to look or and moving into that place where imagination and visioning can help set us up on our wellness journey as well. You know, we don't need to stay stuck if things aren't where we want them to be.
1: And gosh, you know, healing isn't ever evolving and continuing path in our lives, I think, because, you know, I don't

0: amazing things, and it's probably more of a starting point than a finishing point for people who are getting interested in seeing what our region and what this type of work includes and how far reaching it might be.
1: Yeah, I think I was talking, I met with both the Heart Trust this week, which I can tell you about, and also my group of core volunteers, who these 7 amazing women that have stepped up to really hold big parts of the volunteering roles, about all the ways that people can navigate the day depending on how much time you have. It is 10 a.m. to 4 p.m. I could have probably gone a bit later, except it's Halloween. So many people are like, I'm going to have to go home and get my kids ready for trick-or-treating. Or, you know, the actual practicing witches are all at Beltane that weekend, so they can't be there, you know. I love that there's even that sentence, the witches can't come.
0: Yeah, I love that. Was it intentional programming it onto Halloween?
1: Not at all. No, it was the only weekend that the venue was available and the big marquees were available. But I do have dates for next year, which is not the last weekend of October, which is fantastic.
0: But it does feel quite nice having it on Halloween, which, you know, has its own spiritual roots and is traditionally a time when the veil is said to be more thin and we can connect energetically to things that are beyond our own thinking mind.
1: Yes.
0: Yeah. So quite special, actually. Yeah.
1: But, so you could come... in your actual yoga gear, you know, you need to bring a yoga mat, bring a water bottle. You could do some free stretching in the circle with different kinds of movement classes. Then maybe go and sit down and do a panel conversation in the marquee and just listen to that. And there's Q&A at the end of those as well. And then you might go and have some beautiful lunch. The festival kitchen is going to have beautiful, you know, vegetarian, vegan, gluten-free options and some very healthy burgers as well, beef burgers. And, you know, and then you might go and do a temple session, which you do need to pre-book. This temple sessions are only small group sessions. There are only 15 or so people per session. So those will fill up quite quickly. And then you could come back out and, you know, if you bought your swimmers, you could actually jump into the sauna if you've pre-booked it and then have a little plunge and then join in the closing ceremony, Kirtan, which is also free with Sun Highland and the beautiful ensemble that he's put together. Or you might just come for one thing, or you might not come until the kirtan, you know, and that's all okay.
0: So is it worth people checking out the program beforehand to see Absolutely. Where they might want to dip in? Yeah.
1: Yes, yes. Yep. There's a... one page, really easy to follow schedule up on the website at goldenwellnessfestival.com. And there'll be a printed program with lots more information and sort of a directory of other wellness practitioners in the region coming out the week of the event as well.
0: Yeah, wow. And often, I mean, many of us on our sort of well-being or healing journey, it feels like it can be a bit of a solo pursuit. Often we have to maybe set some boundaries or take a step back from perhaps some of the lifestyle activities that we used to participate in often if they weren't serving us. And so I'm just curious, like, if the coming together in community, how you see community as being really important to this journey as well.
1: It's everything. The way that we connect with people is so important, and we have, you know, the friends that we've known for years or gone to school with, or the friends we've made through work, or, family who are there. But when you connect with somebody through a wellness journey, it's often trauma-informed, usually, so you do connect really deeply and quite quickly. So if you've shared in a session or you're both devoted to a particular practice, there's a bond there that is not quite like any other bond. So that's especially important. I think it's also really important for community to come together outside any politicized arena, where there's no agenda other than each other really feeling

0: safe and feeling well together. And the other thing about this festival is it is going to give people the opportunity to sit down, listen to some really amazing informed people like yourself, talking to other people about what they understand from their journeys, the experiences they've had, for 45 minutes, and then there's question and answer. You know, it's not a 20-second reel on Instagram. Mm. You know, it's a much deeper, more explorative, non-scripted conversation, and people will hear people talking to each other in a way that you don't get around a dinner table or at school pickup or, you know, or at work.
1: Yeah. And some of the things that you have planned, like the kirtan, the coming together is sort of very much a part of the experience as well. Yeah. We had Sun Highland on the show a few weeks ago, and that sort of practice where we come together to sing in a call and response style, it's the being together in community that helps with the uplift and the vibe that's created.
0: Yeah, and I've actually designed the whole festival day as a ritual. So the opening ceremony will ground us and give thanks for where we are and that we're able to even be there on that day together. And then you go through the day of transformation. There's spaces where you can just be light touch and just do a stretch or make something in the creation tent or sit and talk to people at the Nobu's Bar, the Wellspring, which is presented by Secret States. Or you can go deep all day if you want to. And then, you know, the kirtan is going to let us somatically and energetically release everything that's come up for us that day or embrace everything that's come up for us that day. And, you know, that kind of call and response, that hypnotic rhythmic chanting, where you're not having to sit and have small talk with the person next to you to be with them, that you get to do the call and response together, and that bonds you in the closing of the day.
1: Yeah. As well. Very beautiful. So we are chatting with Ciel Lindley about the Golden Wellbeing Festival, and which is coming up on Halloween on the 31st of October at the Sunken Oval in Castlemaine. And we're just going to go to a short break, and then we'll come back with some more conversation about wellbeing and community. Thank you for listening.

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2: Hello, you are listening to Flow State on 94.9 Main FM. I'm Alison Lassick and I'm chatting to Ciel Linley, the director of the Golden Wellbeing Festival. And this is a really exciting festival for Castlemaine with a lot of free programs coming up on October 31st on the Sunken Oval. And I'm chatting to Ciel about wellbeing and I'm really curious now after the break to kind of dig into what that means to you and if your understanding of wellness has changed over the course of your life and career just based on the work you do and the amazing practitioners and people that you come into contact with?
3: Mm. I think recently I feel like I've actually come a little bit full circle on my own wellness path. I grew up with very hippie, beatnik two mums in Queensland, and my mum, and big feminists, so they were very community orientated. They were in choirs and plays, and my mum would be in films, and we'd always be at activist protests and blue stocking week dances and all kinds of things when we were younger, and there was always people around and, you know, lots of big dinners and parties and, you know, travel to farms and stay in small communities. And so that joyful connection of community and building one's community around themselves is, you know, what I witnessed from a small child.
2: Mm, wow.
3: Yeah, we spent time in a commune in the Blue Mountains when I was very young. We were taken to Amazon Acres a few times. So that's one part of it. But, of course, I ran away from all of that and became fairly hedonistic in the contemporary term of it and was just in rock and roll and started booking in bands and programming live music venues and then worked as a music festival director for about 20 years. There was a bit of art and film in there as well, but essentially, you know, that was that world that I was in for quite some time. And then I moved to Melbourne to do my master's in community cultural development, and that's because I really felt that I wanted to pivot my project management and entrepreneurial and visionary type skills into something a bit more meaningful, a bit more impactful for social change. And that's when I started working in collective impact frameworks, which is community on a whole nother level. And that's really where professional community and services work alongside people with lived and living experience to create a shared agenda around something, around an issue, and then try to move the needle on the statistics over a long period of time.
2: Mm.
3: So that was a really amazing 5 years working at Go Goldfields in Maryborough through that framework, and then worked a little bit in health promotion the Stephanie Alexander Kitchen Garden Foundation and Healthy Kids Advisor initiative. And then back into community engagement. So now I'm community engagement officer at Mount Alex Shire Council. And it's so all of that is quite different, but also very similar. It's always working with people to try to find solutions that are best for the community. It's always has educative elements of the work as well. The health promotion is fantastic. However, in the way that it's delivered, I find that it's quite fragmented and disjoined from implementation. So that was a little bit frustrating for me. I would like people to understand that there's a different way of operating in the world as a man or a woman or a mother or a father or a child, you know, whatever that is and that role that you have, that there is a different way to do it and that you can be supported in understanding the benefits of potentially investigating a new way of doing things in your life, but then also creating that wraparound support team to help you actually implement those learnings. Otherwise, they're just words.
2: And what do you mean by new ways of being in those roles? What might the transition look like or from and to?
3: It depends on the person, but if we have been hurt in our lives, often we put an armor up against that potential pain being reinflicted on ourselves. And in this duality that we live in, it essentially usually ends up being the opposite. So if we experienced power over, then we may, you know, try to exert power over others. And so trying to break that learned defense mechanism back down again is one thing, but it's also finding out then, well, who's under that? Who am I then? How do I operate? What, you know, how can I be compassionate or feel safe? What's the mask that I wear in the world? Like, what am I putting forward about myself? If I can't be defined by these particular characteristics or this house and this car or this job or, you know, this loudness or this hair or whatever it is, you know, then how do I find out even who I was before that I started doing that?
2: Yeah, who I am without all of the pieces of identity we've built up on top of that. Yeah. And the well-being journey, I guess, can help us unravel that, but it may be a lifetime of unraveling to find who is that soul beneath all of the personality or the, you know, the traits that we've built up and put on top that might just be learned ways of staying safe that don't help us anymore.
3: Yeah, exactly. So whether they're, you know, what we call crutches or whatever they are, that like learning, having the courage and the space to try to put those things aside and then fail, or not fail but not quite make it that time, you know, and then be supported by someone, some people that we've pulled in around us, is a really important component to the journey. So being able to find the wellness practitioners that suit you and suit your journey is really important, and they're not always at a doctor's surgery. You know, they're not always in a yoga studio. They're not always Pilates, whatever it is, you know, that you've got to keep trying different things until you find the thing that resonates for you at that time.
2: Yeah.
3: And that might change as well.
2: Yeah. So. And it's interesting what you said about what resonates. And I think that links us back to curiosity as well, because how do we find that practitioner or that modality or that way of working that's actually going to be for us? How do we find that? And I don't know, for me, it has been like being curious, being open and just seeing what resonates, where I feel like, oh, that's interesting, or there's something there to explore and I might not know what in the first instance.
3: And that it's not always about, the other layer is that it's not always about going to see someone. You know, I'm a huge bushwalker. I I love my own company. I'm fine going days on end not talking to anybody. A lot of people find it surprising. I come across as quite outgoing and gregarious, but I actually really need my alone time just for reflection and just to process all the things that have happened through the week or the day. So, you know, there's lots of practices that you can do just on your own as well. But it's good to go into a community or with a group or with a practitioner every now and then to hone that skill or just to feel it with others and feel what that feels like energetically.
2: Yeah, nice. And so we are talking about as well the Golden Wellness Festival, which you're the director of, which is coming up on the 31st of October on the Sunken Oval. And just to link back to that, I guess, if people are, you know, maybe people have their own practices, they might be journaling at home or, you know, might have their own yoga practice or bushwalking, which a lot of us do. Even gardening can be such a beautiful way of connecting to ourselves and creating space for whatever it is within us that wants to be heard to come to the surface. But also coming together in community can open new doors maybe that we might not have otherwise been able to reach on our own. And I'm curious if people come along to the Golden Wellness Festival, if there's one thing, an experience or an idea or a feeling or something that they might take away, what do you have something that you're hoping people will leave with?
3: Oh, that's a good question. I really need to work that out before I write my feedback survey, don't I? I think this, like just a big smile and some joy. John Terry, acupuncturist and original member of the Customary Rites of Passage group, and I will be sitting in reflection from about 2:15 till 3 at the festival, and we invite everyone to join us to share what we have observed in each other over the day and to talk a little bit about energy and what that means for different people when we talk about energy. And I think for me what I really wanted to achieve is just small shifts. If you've had a little shift in the day, then I think that's a really big thing to take away. Of course, I could say new friends, new practitioners, you know, but I feel like that's a bit obvious. So from my heart, it's a joyful experience and a shift.
2: Ooh, yeah.
3: Yeah.
2: I like this idea on Halloween of a little shift and what that might mean, you know, and I suppose that's different for each of us. We might come away inspired to dig deeper into something, or it might be a new awareness about ourselves or the way that we, you know, we've been operating in a way that might not be serving us, or, you know, something that we might want to work on a little bit more, try out. Do you have any thoughts further about what that shift, you know, what type of shifts do we talk about when we're talking about well-being and an experience like this?
3: Well, honestly, the amazing sessions that are being conducted in the temples, people could actually be walking away with some really big shifts. Like there's a lot of release work happening in those temples. You know, Mary O'Brien from Mare Vida in Kyneton is leading a women's circle talking about the maiden, the mother and the matriarch and what it means to be in those different roles. And from an Ayurvedic practice, she'll help people understand what they can let go of and what they can step into from that might still be sitting with them in some discomfort from some of those roles. And to let go of some expectations around those roles as well. So, you know, there actually could be some very easily recognizable shifts that happen on the day where people have real breakthroughs. I have actually on the site plan put a crying tent in the temples as
2: well.
3: Well.
2: Yes.
3: Because I think, you know, potentially anything that you sit down to at this festival could potentially be a little bit triggering. Speaking about wellness and well-being can be a bit triggering because somebody might stop and say, you know what, I haven't done anything for myself in months or years. All the things that I do, I know deep down inside aren't actually very good for me. And then some people won't recognize the shift probably for months or years even. You know, unless they keep coming back every year.
2: Yeah.
3: Because we'll definitely be back every year.
2: Oh, that's really exciting.
3: And yeah. When you mentioned gardening, there's actually an amazing panel conversation in the marquee called Cooking from Scratch with Alex Perry from Bar Midland, Mara Rapani from Orto Farm in Blampede, and Yoko Nakazawa. And they'll be talking about growing your own produce, making all of your ingredients from scratch, and the pleasure that comes with that, but also how good it is from a gut level. Gardening is absolutely a really treasured part of wellness for me and for lots of people. So that's one way we can explore it at the festival, as well as the plant medicine panel, which is amazing as well.
2: Yeah, you're really going there with all the different kinds of offerings. I think it's very appealing to quite a wide variety of audiences, depending where you are at, you know, whether it's just looking to eat a bit healthier, grow some of your own vegetables, spend some more time outdoors, heal the gut, or whether it's like deep journeys where we're shedding old trauma, or, you know, it's very broad.
3: And in the closing ceremony, when you speak about shedding, through the day in the creation tent, we will all be working on the creation of our beast of transformation. So that's just a clue there when we talk about shedding skins of what that beast might end up being this year. It'll be a different beast every year that
2: we
3: co-create.
2: Yes, like a large beast that we all contribute
3: and then
2: to.
3: And then we carry it through the audience through into the kirtan together.
2: Wow.
3: And I have booked a drone photographer to come and film that.
2: Amazing. That will be quite spectacular.
3: I hope so. And then, you know, and there's a beautiful marketplace. You can come and just wander around the marketplace and talk to some amazing storeholders and pick something up. And there's all the amazing exhibitors in the pavilion speaking to people. And then free and small for fee, low fee treatments in the spa, physiotherapy, the osteo, organic, mechanic will be there, and the Kasmayan Acupuncture Collective, the Shiatsu Massage Group, and the Zen Thai Shiatsu Massage Group. Like, it will be amazing.
2: Yeah, an incredible showcase of many great practitioners in our region. And I read as well that you have an screen-free spaces as well for kind of quiet downtime, which is really beautiful.
3: Yep. Yeah. Yep. It's the offline lounge, which you can be boisterous in if you want to. There'll be books and board games and decks of cards, comfy seating. There's lots of marquees. We all know it can be very hot at the Sunken Oval this time of year because it's so exposed, but there's marquees everywhere and umbrellas everywhere at this festival. So, yeah, it should be comfortable.
2: Excellent. Well, thank you so much, Shiel. It's really nice speaking to you about the Golden Wellness Festival coming up on the 31st of October at the Sunken Oval. It's really been a pleasure having you in the studio.
3: Thank you, Alison, and thank you so much for agreeing to convene one of our panels.
2: Yeah, you're very welcome. I'm really looking forward to that one on ritual and transcendence. And just a little shout out to the Castlemaine Press. I also have a print in their In My Backyard International Print Exchange exhibition, which is on at the moment at Lot 19. And it's really worth getting down there. They've got the Spring Sculpture Prize also on. So both are running today until 4 4:05 for the sculpture prize, 4:00 for the prints. And if you haven't seen Bile at the Castlemaine Art Museum, this is also an incredible exhibition with the limb that fell from that sacred tree in Guildford, the Guildford Big Tree, bringing together artists, makers and storytellers working with that salvaged timber, which is deeply significant to the Jajawarang people and brings together many First Nations and local artists from our community running till the 29th of November.
3: It's divine, that exhibition.
2: Yeah.
3: It's so beautiful.
2: Yeah.
3: Yeah.
2: Really worth seeing. Very lucky how many incredible things are going on in our community and
3: have
2: area.
3: Have you seen the roundabout lately?
2: All the posters? Very incredible, isn't it? Yeah. Yeah.
3: We're very lucky.
2: We are. And next up on Main FM, we have the Don Mac Blue Pea Show. So stay tuned for that. You've been listening to Flow State with Alison Lassick, a new show about wellness, creativity, inspiration, intuition, how we connect to ourselves and to something bigger, and how we find our place on this beautiful country that we live on and connection to each other. So I will see you next week. Until then, have a beautiful time, and hopefully we will, Ciel and I will connect with you at the festival. Thanks again, Ciel.
3: Thank you.
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6: Show. Mac, is that guy still there? That guy that was telling me what time it is? I liked him. There he is, little guy. Bring him back.
7: This is the Olden Goldies show with...
6: with the guy from the clock.
7: The guy from the clock.
6: And you.
7: And if anybody out there is not of our vintage, you probably have no idea what that, who that man is.
6: Can I just say, I remember being somewhere between 8 and something else and sitting in my mum's house listening, like, I don't know why, but I used to call this guy up quite often.
7: I think everybody did, if people
6: there wasn't. See how different time was then? A good day out was like, you know, what'd you do yesterday? I called that guy a couple of times, the clock guy.
7: Called the clock guy.
6: Yeah. And then I used to sit there and think, as he was talking, he's got to be at least, I don't know, 75. So how old does that make him now? 241. If you, I mean, he's old.
7: So we're timeless as well, just like the clock guy.
6: Oh, yeah, this show's called Timeless, isn't it?
7: Exactly. Yeah. Let's just move that. Oh.
6: Yeah.
7: And so it's all about old stuff, old music, what we remember.
6: Back in the olden days.
7: From our childhood.
6: What they call the good old days, don't they, mate?
7: Yeah, the goody days.
6: Or the golden years. Or maybe that's something else. There's something called the golden girls as well, I believe.
7: That was back in our...
6: yeah.
7: Era?
6: Yep, those ladies were just a little bit younger than that guy that reads the timeout.
7: Sort of lost him.
6: Oh.
7: I think the...
6: it's all right.
7: Somebody's broken something.
6: Do you have a watch, by the way, Mac? Do you ever wear a watch?
7: I used to. I used to wear a Casio because I thought it was cool.
6: Oh, yeah, I had one of those. I gave it away. But did you have the one with the stretchy, or what sort of band did you run?
7: Mine was just silver.
6: Oh, yeah. Oh, that was
7: like
6: the really cool
7: metal
6: one. Yeah, that was the cool one. And you also remember with those that, you know, like, you'd think, what does it do? It doesn't do much. I'll crack the old stopwatch on. Never could work out how to do it. Or did I need
7: remember
6: to time
7: had,
6: anything?
7: And they had a torch that would illuminate the screen.
6: Oh, I do remember that. And it was quite feeble.
7: Yeah, it was hopeless.
6: Yeah.
7: Yeah. I made a pinhole
6: camera out of a paint can yesterday, Mac. Did you?
7: Oh, my God. Yeah, see, nobody listening is going to know what a pinhole camera is.
6: Oh, it's a bloody... I know what one bloody, is. Yeah, you do.
7: Didn't somebody make one out of a wall once?
6: Yes.
7: Like an entire room or something?
6: Ah, speaking of the good old days, I knew someone once who smoked a lot of that stuff called, what is it called, jazz salad or something.
7: Jazz salad, yeah.
6: Yes, and he turned the sort of loft in his room, he light-sealed it, drilled a hole in one of the walls, I suppose, that was about the size of a pin, and it inverted a picture of the street on his back wall. Yes, he did.
7: Oh, my goodness.
6: And it was probably about as big as me, and I can't remember how tall I am. It's somewhere in the 4 to 5 metre mark. It was big.
7: Do you remember milk deliveries?
6: Oh, do I? Like, you mean like actually coming to the house?
7: Yeah, in the glass bottles with the little
6: foil. Yeah, I remember the bottles, lid. But I don't know if I remember the... I know that Grandpa used to do that job, and he had a draft horse.
7: Oh, maybe you slept in too much.
6: Yeah, maybe I did, do you reckon? And that milk had that creamy bit on the top. I do remember that.
7: Yeah, it was often warm when it arrived.
6: Yeah.
7: See, all these things people don't remember.
6: Yeah, that is a shame. The bottles were good as well. The bottles were really good. I remember I used to drop them, and they would bounce. See, bottles used to bounce. They break if you drop them now.
7: That happened in a book I'm reading at the moment.
6: The rubber bottle book.
7: A rubber bottle book, yes.
6: Yes. Is it a good book, though?
7: By Rubber Jumpsuit. It is good. You're on 94.9 Main FM. Well, you're not on it.
6: A little bit.
7: But you, well, you might be on it.
6: I mean it. You're in it, Mac.
7: And we're in Studio 3 today, where a single pet still costs $410.
6: Yeah.
7: So go to the mainfm.net website and give your pet some...
6: Hang on, you're going to have to tell them how much it is, Mac, or they might just put in $8,000.
7: I already did $410.
6: Oh, God. I don't see. I'm still not happy with that. It hasn't gone down, has it?
7: Not in Studio 3.
6: Are you feeling the altitude today, Mac? Because we're on the second floor. I'm feeling lightheaded.
7: Yeah, we need some ginger candy.
6: Yeah.
7: It gets rid of
6: you know what else I need? A smoking helmet. I've always wanted a smoking helmet. I did make one once.
7: For aeroplane?
6: No, just for like anywhere these
7: anyway.
6: Days. Oh, I made one once when the pubs were first ruined.
7: Yeah.
6: And they said you can't smoke in them anymore. I feel like that was someone that, like, the kind of person who owned a carpet shop because they got sick of, you know what I mean? Like, there was all that stuff on. But anyway. For whatever reason, they ruined the world by making smoking illegal in pubs.
7: Mm.
6: I made a helmet that you could smoke in, and I taped it around my neck, and it was like, you can't say anything because I'm in the helmet.
7: What was it made from?
6: Like, I'd found, like, this plastic bubble. It was like a fish tank. It didn't fit very good, and it was made me feel incredibly sick. But, God, it was good. I would have...

just have to notify people out there that this program may contain poor language. Mm-hmm.

0: Did you hear that, Mark? Everyone in town wants you there. Not just a few.
1: No.
0: The whole kit and caboodle.
1: The whole city load.
0: Yeah. You'd want to hope you lived in a small town so it wasn't, you know, too many.
1: That's true.
0: Now, speaking of our childhoods, Mac, which we weren't, but we might.
1: Yes.
0: I used to make ships, or people called them boats, canoes, call them what you will, but anything that floats, I believe, is a ship out of a piece of galvanized iron just by bending the front up.
1: And putting it in the...
0: Putting it in the drink.
1: In the Derwent. Is it the Derwent? Is that
0: no,
1: it
0: was called the Port River, which is the famously filthy water of
1: Where's
0: South
1: the Derwent?
0: Australia.
1: Is that in Darwin?
0: Where is the Derwent? I know it's got something
1: River.
0: To do with pencils.
1: Yeah, it is a pencil
0: so
1: river.
0: So they dig the pencils out of the Derwent River, I know that much.
1: Yeah.
0: I can't remember where the Derwent is, but anyway, these tin ships were quite fabulous because they'd always have a couple of little holes, so you get a bunch of kids with their tin boat, aim for the other side. Very rarely would anyone make it because it would slowly take on water. And so it was this weird thing. If you sunk early, it was kind of good because you just wandered back in. But if you made it nearly all the way across, 19 to 35 kilometre swim back, depending on how good your boat was.
1: Yeah. Everybody in town wants you dead. That was Singing Sadie.
0: It was.
1: It's a very noisy radio reception today.
0: It is, in fact, Mac. That'll be the second floor. I believe this Sadie played at a gig of yours once, because when I saw that name, I thought, I've seen that. I've not only heard it, I've seen it.
1: She's a very good tap dancer.
0: Very good tap dancer.
1: She's a lifesaver
0: as
1: these
0: well.
1: Days. Yeah, and a karate expert.
0: There you go. So, like,
1: maybe
0: there's a shark, imagine.
1: Yeah.
0: You put your hand up, chop it, swim out, do that thing with the small hat, swim in backwards.
1: Save the people.
0: Yeah. God. Like Baywatch.
1: Yeah, pretty much.
0: She didn't look like... That's not how I remember
1: her. No, she doesn't look like Baywatch.
0: No, she looks much better than that.
1: She's quite short. And she's got a bob. She looks like Betty Boop.
0: She does. And I'm sure she's not wearing the tap shoes whilst life-saving. They would be rather prohibitive.
1: If she's a karate professional, I wouldn't put it past her.
0: Is she an actual professional?
1: Professional.
0: Blooming heck.
1: Before that was Little Walter on the harmonica from 1953.
0: Which you told me, Mark, is just a little bit of a aside... People once thought that the sound of his mouth harp was perhaps a saxophone.
1: Correct.
0: Mm-hmm.
1: Just like how people once believed that Orson Welles' film was real. Mm. Citizen Kane.
0: Did they actually think that was a documentary? I fall for that a lot. Sometimes people think I work in Spotlight as well, which is similar to Orson Welles. You know what? I think Orson Welles made for a larger gent, he made trousers look so good. Do you know what I mean?
1: He did.
0: Him and Humpty Dumpty.
1: Humpty did it well.
0: He always looked good in his pants. You were never like, oh, that would be odd.
1: Don't know about Mr. Squiggle didn't quite cut it.
0: I don't know what he was doing there.
1: He didn't really.
0: No. Most things that you have to put your hand up inside of, like to steer, are not the same. Because I believe Squiggle had a hand.
1: I thought he was there. Marionette.
0: You were actually
1: Marionette.
0: I'm thinking the wrong guy.
1: Did he marry Annette?
0: He would have.
1: He would have married
0: Annette. Did you like the Squiggle?
1: I like the snail.
0: Yeah, the snail was definitely better.
1: Yeah.
0: Yeah, he
1: Gus.
0: Was much... Yes!
1: Gus the snail.
0: A fabulous memory for these guys. I liked him as well. Wasn't he sort of... Was he a bit sort of cantankerous? Was he a bit ornery?
1: Yeah.
0: That sort of thing?
1: I think he was an alcoholic.
0: Well, if I hung out with Squiggle day in, day out, I'd be reaching for something.
1: So you don't remember milk deliveries. Do you remember the fizzy drink trucks that would drive
0: that
1: down?
0: I do.
1: Woys? I think they were
0: called. Yeah, no, see, I was awake by then. Yeah. See, I'm from Adelaide, so ours were called direct drinks, but they were like the flip of Loy's. So they came in like a wooden box.
1: Creative name for a business.
0: Yeah, direct drinks.
1: Yeah.
0: Because you know why? I'll tell you why.
1: Hey.
0: Direct to the door.
1: Yeah. That's and they'd be like, you could buy one. Or you could buy a whole crate.
0: Yeah, always got a crate. And my mum would always say, you're not having the green.
1: No.
0: And this is before they used to put green in your radiator. Because, you know, that doesn't look like something you'd drink. She sort of preempted that. Don't drink radiator water.
1: Smart lady.
0: She was pretty good like that, yeah.
1: Did you ever leave beer out for the garbos in the 80s?
0: Oh, no. Father Christmas. Yes. Did he? That's such a nice thing to do.
1: He left a beer for Santa.
0: Oh, yeah, always. Like, he liked a... Not a tin, though, mind you. I think if you think about it, I never thought about this at the time.
1: Crown Lager?
0: No, it would have been something called Southwark Bitter, and it was poured into a glass, and I popped off to bed, and then went, hang on, I could have been lying there, like, why isn't that flat? You know, wouldn't he want to open the can?
1: Yeah.
0: I mean, who knows when he's getting there?
1: But your dad would drink it, I guess.
0: Well, in what do you mean? What do you mean?
1: Time. Did your mum ever write notes for you, giving you permission to buy cigarettes from the milk bar for it?
0: Oh.
1: Or deli?
0: Local deli. Elaine's Deli, that would have been. Guess what? Didn't need one because my mum was friends with Elaine, who was the owner of Elaine's Deli. So I'd just pop down and be like, I can't remember what.
1: Give us some of me mum's fags.
0: Yeah, give us a set of those to go with her... not International Roast. What was it? It's the...
1: Nescafe.
0: Yeah, that's it. Yep, Blend 43. Yep. Oh, actually, I got a new can of International Roast because when it's finished, you know what that's going to be, don't you? Yes, pinhole camera. That's correct.
1: Oh, did you get one of those huge ones that they have
0: your
1: in
0: big boy,
1: telemarketing?
0: Your government job
1: centers, one. Yeah.
0: Yeah. And, you know, it's a delightful beverage. It's nothing to do with coffee, and I will get through it.
1: So what did you make the one out of yesterday? You told me, but I forgot.
0: Well, I made two. I made one out of, like, a coffee can and the other one out of a paint can.
1: Oh.
0: Mm. Yes, and I took a photo of a piece of a body of water, Mac, which was... people also call them dams, but I didn't want to say it because that's also bad language.
1: Like, shouldn't they be called damps?
0: Well, I think so. I don't never understand. Yeah, damn. I mean, you're not supposed to say. But we did do a language warning. Oh, it's
1: damn.
0: Fine. Yeah.
1: Yeah,
0: goddamn. Exactly right, mate.
1: Should we hear from the next... What have we got
0: what
1: here?
0: What have we got, mate?
1: So,
0: hang on. I'm not saying that. No, no. No, I am not...

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And I know a man from Nantucket. He's so big, you know he can suck it. But that

language and uses his mouth. All you gals listening, you know the reason why. I need a guy who is smart and distinguished. Yeah, I'm looking for a cunning linguist.

I must admit some of them had me tingling, but in the end they only left my bonds crossed. And all the guys I met in France only wanted to get in these underpants.

I wanna just give up, settle for what all the guys are selling. But I'll keep on traveling the world. I'm a sexual Ferdinand Magellan.

0: fucking close, I tell you, mate. What was that called, that person, mate, by the way?
1: That last track was Shirley Gunter and the Queens.
0: It's exactly you. Right. That's exactly what it was. Well, lucky, because I was looking at the one underneath it. That's the one. I'm telling you, I'm not saying that. That's for you.
1: Okay.
0: It's one of yours.
1: Sorry, everybody. That was Connie Lingus. I Need a Guy Who Go Down South. From the 1940s.
0: Yeah, well, that's quite early to be thinking about the southern areas, but still.
1: It is.
0: Nice of you, Connie. Now, Mac, what have you done in the last week? Oh, no, wait, I meant to ask you something. Have you been doing cooking? Because I know you've been feeling a little bit under the weather, slightly. Has it been Meals on Wheels, Mac?
1: Basically, Meals on Wheels.
0: They still have Meals on Wheels? See, I remember that as a kid, hearing my nana say it.
1: Yeah, that's true.
0: Talking about childhood.
1: Yeah.
0: Oh, don't worry, love, Meals on Wheels. I remember the word. Avon's another thing.
1: Avon.
0: Do you remember
1: the
0: word?
1: Avon lady.
0: That was another person that would linger, sell plastic tubs. I think they used to gather.
1: All those kids' books that young girls would read. There's like thousands of them. It's like the girlfriend club or something.
0: Oh, okay. I don't remember that one.
1: People won't believe this, that shops used to be closed on weekends.
0: That's actually true.
1: And in the 80s, some of them were allowed to be open on Saturdays.
0: Well, you know what I can remember is

0: Victoria, at least.
1: No, didn't get Zuckerberg.
0: Had a talking bag.
1: No, it didn't.
0: Talking bag is its...
1: like its person.
0: Yeah.
1: What did it look like, this bag?
0: On the tally. It was just a brown paper bag, and but it had sort of like Bugs Bunny eyes.
1: Okay.
0: And a sort of...
1: So it looked a bit like this bloke called... I think this... You remember this guy? You might have seen him these days. He's called SpongeBob or something.
0: He looked like SpongeBob.
1: He's copied.
0: Yes.
1: You to see what I mean?
0: Yep.
1: Wouldn't have existed if it wasn't
0: for... Plagiarism.
1: Yes, indeed, my friend. And we've traced it back to the origin, which was... What was he called? Tucker...
0: Bag.
1: Yeah. I wonder what his mates called him.
0: Bag?
1: Bag. Yeah.
0: Car?
1: Yeah, you couldn't call out at the top of your lungs, Tuck! You know what I mean? That could go wrong. Tuck, I was trying to say. But
0: Tuck.
1: You did do.
0: Yeah.
1: You'd call him Bag.
0: Yeah. Yeah.
1: Yeah. Anyway, what else? What other shops do you remember from back in the day, Mac?
0: I remember there being fossilised dog poo everywhere.
1: Yes, the white.
0: Remember that? The white? Yeah, the white dog poo.
1: That's a good point, because now that they've got those bags...
0: People
1: see,
0: pick
1: the
0: it
1: thing
0: up.
1: With those bags is I've not, and this is a true story, I've not once seen someone insert their hand into one of those and not thought of an alien. It just happens immediately, like as the hand goes in the bag and you picture someone up there in the saucer or whatever they're getting about in with the telescope, he's spotted this, what is the human, he's got one of these humans.
0: In the
1: and
0: dog
1: what's
0: bag.
1: That creature walking next to it? Hang on a minute, it's picking up the poop. Do you know what I mean? He must think, that says a fair bit, because I don't think aliens do. I think they've still got the white ones.
0: They've still got the antique stuff.
1: Yeah, because if you're on the moon, the white's better. It doesn't stand out.
0: Oh, that's true. Mm. You wouldn't really notice it.
1: You wouldn't, and that's the way they've gone.
0: There's a clock man going. He keeps...
1: Yeah, can we bring him back, Mac? I'm not sure. There he is. Bring him up a bit. Yep, that's him. Wait. Come on.
2: At the third stroke, it will be 1:38 and 10 seconds.
1: Do you know what I remember about him? People used to say such things as you can set your watch to that.
0: I'm not sure if he's telling the correct time.
1: No, well, you never did know, but you were always told, oh, you can set your watch to that.
0: And you used to be able to phone in to get the weather as well.
1: Yeah, that's true. You actually could. Now they've got that thing called the bomb.
0: The bomb.
1: Do you know, I've been on certain things like film sets, and people treat that thing like the bomb. It's unbelievable. Like, you get groups of people standing around it watching the bit. I think it's the radar or something.
0: Yeah, the radar.
1: Oh, God, there's a cloud. Oh, God, there's a cloud. Oh, that's a blue one. Holy. Oh, there's a green one. Oh, there. Oh, God, it's a purple one. Like, they're losing their mind. And not once do they just look up and feel whether it's on their face or not. The
0: yeah, just stick their finger in the air.
1: Yeah, do you remember the lick of the finger?
0: The lick of the finger, stick it in the air.
1: I still do the lick of the finger. I bet people that pick up dog poo with those bags, I hope, don't do the lick of the finger. You wouldn't want to. And that's why white dog poo was better.
0: Trampolines weren't regulated when we were kids either.
1: They certainly didn't have those...
0: The net and things on top of the springs.
1: Oh, I watched the kid's arm almost come out of the top of his skin on a trampoline when it was properly unregistered.
0: Yeah.
1: And he was bouncing and it did that thing where your feet go between the springs.
0: Oh, yeah. Ouch.
1: I can't remember exactly, but he did a lovely flip and then it snapped and, you know, it was unfortunate, but also... Better than jumping up and down in the net. I remember him saying, net. Thank God there
0: Silly.
1: Was no net.
0: This is the Don Mac Blopey Show on Main FM.
1: I tell you one last thing before you go, Mac. You used to be able to like just stand on the side of the road without a high-vis jumper on. You could do it back in the day.
0: Yeah. And like Molly Meldrum ruined that, didn't he, with his bicycle helmet ad.
1: Oh, my! Not only that. I got told yesterday in an art gallery, you'll have to do a ladder induction. My first thing I said to him, is that because of Molly Meldrum? Because remember he fell off the ladder?
0: Oh, yeah. Putting up Christmas
1: And ever
0: lights.
1: Since, you now have to wear high vis.
0: Molly.
1: Good old Molly. Loves his Egyptian stuff, our Molly. Did you know that about Molly?
0: No.
1: Well, he Egyptian had one stuff. Of the largest sort of Franklin Mint. You know, those guys... sort of inspired Egyptians. I don't think he had anything that was like from one of the tombs, but it was all foam. His whole house was sort of Egyptian
0: foam.
1: Inspired. Much like
0: Egyptian
1: sections
0: stuff.
1: Of our archive room has got that, but they're
0: right.
1: real.
0: Yes.
1: They're the real things.

0: We have to hear from some of our sponsors.
1: Oh, yes.
0: Sorry, business.
1: Please, pop one on, please. No, pop one on.
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2: Join us when we talk about gardens,
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1: dodgy soil,
2: landscape architecture,
1: planting by the planets,
2: and of course, everyone's favourite,
1: lemon trees.
2: Very pretty.
1: Join us, Lou Lawback and
2: Claire Reynolds.
1: Saturday, 9 till 10.

0: There's some men you know they're straight, some crooked as a barrel of snakes. Some men don't like bunging biscuits like the doggone flat bad egg cake. But baby, don't put no more baking powders in your bread, you see. Call your biscuits is plenty tall enough for me.
1: It will be 1:48 precisely.
2: Oh, thank God, 1:48. Oh.
3: Is that? I mean, he's reading the correct time, but
2: yes,
3: because we're not really here. This is our timeless episode.
2: Oh, true that. Yeah, well, this guy's timeless. I mean, he's been around since I was a kid.
3: That's true.
2: Around the same time that Moby Dick was still swimming around.
3: Well, probably was.
2: Do you know what else happened, Mac? I mean, only the television audience here on 94.10 will know this, but. One, we closed the blinds because you were starting to suffer from sunstroke, and then a strong gust of wind came and blew my bloody cans off.
3: No.
2: Clean off.
3: I saw it.
2: Oh, it was terrifying. I'm all right now, though. Yeah, it's a strange room. What is it? I think room 3 is this, mate?
3: Yeah, Studio 3.
2: Yeah, I'm not so sure. I think there could be a poltergeist in here.
3: Yeah, probably a ghost.
2: Yes.
3: Log on to mainfm.net and subscribe.
2: Yeah.
3: To keep us on air and to keep Blopey here in a wage.
2: Exactly right. And the other thing is too, let's just say if you had a ghost in your house, like, and you wanted to get it a membership, if we got that up on the list though, Mac, next to the pets or the single child under 10, what's a ghost going for?
3: Can you read any of that?
2: Let's have a look. A ghost. Business 150 community. Ah, there we go. Goat, $4.50.
3: $4.50. $4.50 for a goat.
2: Yeah. No, ghost.
3: Oh, for a ghost.
2: Goats are cheap as chips.
3: If you're a single child under 12, it's going to cost you $10 for a year. Mm. 1 year.
2: What's that?
3: Subscription.
2: Oh, by the way, pocket money. How much did you get, Matt, when you were a kid?
3: Probably 50 cents a week.
2: See the inflation. I wonder what you'd have to pay a kid nowadays. Like
3: 200?
2: A week. Or a day. 200 bucks a week.
3: Well, 50 cents would get you like 5 days of worth of lollies.
2: Oh, that's actually true. Yeah. And like if you went to the fish and chip shop, I remember they gave you one of the counties in Ireland. Like for $1.50, you had all the potatoes in one of the, like Cork. For $5, you could have bought Cork in Ireland and all of the potato fields in it. That's how cheap they were back then, mate. And that's why there was a famine. Because of the fish and chip shops here in Australia. That's why they had to hike the prices.
3: Polly waffles.
2: Oh.
3: Magic silver white.
2: Oh, I love that stuff. I had that.
3: Did you use magic silver white?
2: Oh, yes, Mac. I went down and saw the local ladies and said, I need white hair. I want to be Lou Reed Transformer. And they said, what? And I just said, just can you do it white? And they didn't. They did it orange.
3: They did it orange.
2: Well, they dyed the bejesus out of it. No, not the dye. What do you call it? Bleach.
3: Yeah,
2: but because like my hair is rather dark, it came out bright orange. And I was like, you know what, ladies? That's not really what Lou was doing. Do you know what I mean?
3: Yeah, it would have looked
2: like Carrot Top.
3: Yeah, like
2: it's not what I was going for.
3: 90s grunge
2: Ginger
3: musician.
2: Megs. I was like, I don't want Ginger Megs here. I'm going for. You know. Anyway, so then they went, oh, love. Magic
3: so nobody's
2: going
3: to know who Ginger Meggs was.
2: No. And, you know, you got your eye makeup on and all that, and you're like, well, Ginger Meggs doesn't wear that. I know, Lou Reed, that's who I'm supposed to be. Anyway, Magic Silver White was mentioned. It's a purple substance, and you rub it into the orange.
3: Yes.
2: And you just leave it in. It's a bit like developing a pinhole camera photo until it's the right white.
3: Yeah, yeah.
2: Yeah, what you're going for is optic fiber.
3: Okay.
2: That's the colour.
3: Okay.
2: And polar bear's skin is black.
3: Did you have these things? Really?
2: Yeah.
3: These things called blue bags.
2: Oh, hello.
3: What these little...
2: Blue bag.
3: Yeah, these little cotton bags full of something.
2: I wanted them. They're blue.
3: Their intended use was to whiten... clothing in the washing machine.
2: Good God.
3: But I remember them being used as a child when I was bitten by a mosquito.
2: Oh, what would you do with it?
3: Be rubbed on me and my skin would turn blue.
2: What was like... So you'd be like, I'm itchy. Well, that's the least of your worries, pal. Your whole face is blue. I mean, did it help?
3: Yeah, it stopped the itch.
2: Oh, well, I guess that's kind of good. I remember the thing back in the day, hearing a mosquito, you know, you'd be like in your room... And going, making the fatal error of going, and then she come in with some sort of can with a picture of a mosquito on her, sprayed so much, it was like Chernobyl. Like she would run the can round for 3 or 4 minutes, I'd feel the mist falling on me.
3: And what was it, fly spray?
2: Fly spray, like that's so thick. I could feel it coming down. It would have been like if you ate an orange.
3: So you just ate it?
2: I just laid there and I was like, is that better love? Oh, don't come back in with that.
3: My eyes are sore.
2: Yeah, I don't think parents squirt their kids with fly spray anymore, but maybe they do. My nana also washed my hair with kerosene because I had nits. I don't think they do that anymore.
3: That's nice.
2: I said, that burns, and she said, oh, that's fine.
3: Bear man.
2: Yeah.
3: We've got a Hardy's hardly heard of.
2: Time
3: from a long time ago.
2: Yeah, I've missed our Hardy because it's been a while since we've chatted. How is our Hardy, I wonder? She's got a heard of coming. Hardly heard of.
3: Yeah, here it is.
2: Let's have it.

0: I got nipples on my titties, big as the end of my thumb. I got something between my legs, I'll make a dead man come. Oh, daddy, baby, won't you shave them dry?
1: No,
0: want you to grind me, baby, grind me until I cry. 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

0: big sow gets fat from eating corn, and a pig gets fat from sucking. 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Wow. Woo, daddy, shame on that.
1: On there, bit going on there.
2: Lucille Bogan,
1: mm-hmm.
2: With
1: quite a bit going on.
2: Shave 'em dry.
1: Yes, indeed. Now, Mac, I'll tell you something I mastered as a kid. It was called the having a shower and not having a shower. Have you ever done it?
2: When your parents say,
1: so to be like, pop, go have a shower. God, get in there with Joe, and I'd be like, oh yeah, off you pop, and then you go in, you'd lay the towel down. You'd get just the shoes out, like you'd take off the bottom bit, take the shoes off, dip the feet while the water's running, and then dance them around on the towel a bit.
2: Yeah.
1: Couple of handfuls, sprinkle, because, you know, some wood spill around the edges.
2: See, that's...
1: And then just put a bit around the top of the head. Not wet, just a bit, out,
2: just down.
1: In the Jimmy Jams, never suspected.
2: All clean, mum.
1: Yep, I didn't have a shower until I was 34.
2: That's a...
1: That's not where I actually got wet, I mean, I did it.
2: See,
1: all
2: that's
1: the time.
2: That's pretty good. What I used to do was I'd go into the bathroom.
1: Yeah, tell me about that.
2: I'd turn the shower on.
1: That's right.
2: Sit on the toilet and have a cigarette.
1: Oh, very nice. As a 5-year-old boy. No, you were older.
2: No, I would have been 15.
1: Yeah, that's by then, that's it, what you'd expect. So, wait, the water's running, steaming up.
2: Yeah.
1: Very nice.
2: But then I'd forget to dampen my forehead.
1: Oh, you didn't do that bit?
2: No. They didn't teach me that at school.
1: No. You had to. Did you drink salt water so you vomited you didn't have to go to school? Did you do that?
2: No.
1: Oh, Max, see, if you lived next door to me, we would have had a hell of a time.
2: We'd have had fun, wouldn't we?
1: We really would have. We do now.
2: Yeah. It's about time. Mm. What about Mr. Whippy? Did they call it Mr. Whippy? Yeah.
1: Yes, Mr. Whippy. Very familiar with him. Always thought about... People often refer to him as being a dubious character.
2: Well, I think, I don't know why, but there's some, maybe it's a hipster thing or a contemporary thing, but ice cream vans these days seem to just be sedentary.
1: Oh, yeah. They put them...
2: They don't move.
1: I think, yeah, that happens, and I think you're supposed to do a bit of baristering in them or something. It's not ice cream
2: anymore. Short blacks. Yeah.
1: Why?
2: Espresso.
1: I once saw Mr. Whippy's van up on two wheels chasing my little brother on his BMX, and he was accused of a crime which he didn't commit, which my other friend did commit, was to throw an ice cream in Mr. Whippy's face, which he was very upset about.
2: Mr. So he bought one, and then
1: he just said, "Can I have a blot with a flake?"
2: Yep.
1: Right in the old. Oh, he didn't like it. Oh. It wasn't his first one in the face, and he chased us. We got away with it. My little brother was a few years younger, didn't get away.
2: Is he still a few years younger?
1: No, not anymore, he's not. No, especially not after that run-in with Whippy, he's not.
2: There's a man out. But come on.
1: Is that our clock, man? Is he still going, Mac? I need a time check, actually.
2: Yeah, I think we've... Actually, Martin's in the studio. Yeah. No, but nobody knows who he is. He's a secret.
1: He's a nice man,
2: scenic.
1: That's who he is. He's doing something. What are you doing there, Martin, by the way? You're doing something with a piece of tape. You do realise our show's televised. 30 seconds. You look good. You do. Doesn't Martin look nice in the radio TV station?
2: Yeah.
1: Nice work, by the way, Martin.
2: Yeah. Done his hair.
1: Lovely hair.
2: This cable's a bit... Well, I'd see that my telephone's a bit dodgy or the cable's a bit...
1: Yeah, it's all right, mate. No, don't put it... It could just be the time guy. He's always been a bit scratchy.
2: Yeah, he comes and goes.
1: Another thing, Mac... You know how we like to do the hair photo every day before? Or not every day, of course. That would be excessive.
2: Yeah, but every Sunday.
1: Before the show, today mine, sideways hair.
2: I know. I saw that.
1: And I believe you referred to yours as being unruly.
2: Yeah, it was sort of... Thanks, Martin.
1: Good
2: See
1: job.
2: You next time.
1: God, he was good.
2: We should get him as a special guest every week.
1: I tell you what, made me wish I'd spent a little bit more time in hair and makeup having Martin in here. He obviously been in there all morning.
2: Oh, his hair.
1: It was fabulous, wasn't it?
2: So nice.
1: Yeah, very nice.
2: He could have been Sean Connery.
1: He could have been Sean Connery. What happened to Sean? He's not around anymore, is he?
2: No, I don't think so.
1: Oh, instead, we've got that guy again. I'm going to have to say it again, Mark.
3: And I didn't like it, help me, man.

0: their gigs or something like that. Just can you come over here?
1: What? Can I come over there?
0: Are we back on the TV? I mean, whatever this is.
1: Yes.
0: Do you know,
1: Main FM.
0: Oh, sorry.
1: Radio.
0: We've not done much of that. Point something, 90-something, 4.9, is that right, Mark? So we do a little bit of
1: 94.9.
0: Yeah. Yeah, FM. Yeah. Gosh. What does FM stand for, by the way, Mark? I've never known.
1: Forensic musician.
0: Yes, it does. Exactly.
1: Where did our thing go?
0: Yeah.
1: Because everything stopped.
0: Oh, dear. You know what, Martin? I don't mean to bring it up. It's probably, I mean, I was just only just met him, but he's clearly come in and unplugged a few things, man.
1: No.
0: Oh, there's our tune.
1: There's our tune.
0: There's our little ditty.
1: What's Martin done? Oh, there's...
0: It's all right, Max. As long as our ditty's on, mate, we'll be okay. We've got our ditty.
1: We've got our ditty.
0: Oh, it's better with the clock on it.
1: Yeah. Maybe we should. We'll keep the clock.
0: I like that part.
1: Thank you for listening.
0: Yep. And, do you reckon you could set a pacemaker to it? But yeah, you're right. Thanks for listening.
1: Might be able to.

0: Do you have a precedent which supports this vibe?
1: Yes. Yes, I do. Just one moment. There is no one section. It's just the vibe of the thing. It's all part of it. This is what I'm getting at. That's my point. It's the vibe of it. It's the Constitution, it's Mabo, it's justice, it's law, it's the vibe, and no, that's it, it's the vibe.
2: 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The show that we put on some tracks and talk about a few movies, give you a recommendation, and send some good feelings and vibes out into the airwaves and into your ear holes. I hope you're doing well. Thank you very much to my hatted brethren, Don Mac and Floppy, for their musical misadventures and well-mannered frivolity. Hope you are all well today. Thanks for joining. Back in the saddle. School holidays are over and I am relieved 50% of the way. What a glorious day. Looking outside, it is sunny. I have some great tracks for you. We are all 90s today. 90s, 90s, 90s, mostly. It's the feeling, it's the vibe of the 90s anyway, but with some good alternate rock tracks. And we got a movie recommendation for you. We've got a good one. It's called Good Time, and every time I see it there available, I just have to recommend it. Hey, did you listen last week? Thanks so much to Jacqueline from the Fringe Festival. I hope everyone or a few of you got down to the Theatre Royal to see the Muriel's Wedding ABBA Karaoke Spectacular. I couldn't make it because I was looking after kids, but hoping it was a fabulous night. And then we had Jackson from the Theatre Royal talking about Locals Nights, and we're going to touch on Locals Nights at the Theatre Royal after this little section. But if you want to text in throughout the day, 94... let me try that again. If you want to text in, 0488 63 186, give us a hey. How you doing? Have you seen any good films recently? You got a recommendation? You're looking for a recommendation? Hit me up and I will bring it to you. But before Jackie Matu gets out of here, let's start with a good one. It, as always, this one starts with a drum beat. This is Superchunk.

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Rocky, Rocky, Rocky. That was... Ooh, that's a bit loud. That was Got It by Sebado, one of the great bands of the 90s in that era of alt, loud, rocky music. And at the top of the bracket there, we had Superchunk with the first part, one of the great unheralded bands of the same era. I went and saw them. They opened up for Nutrimilk Hotel along with M. Ward at the Forum way back in the day. Still remember it as one of the best gigs I've been to, and when they played that track, the first part, I got into it, I think, more than anyone at the venue. So that was Superchunk, and we had Sebado, and this is 94.9 Main FM. You're listening to It's The Vibe with Jared. Different background music. Went off the chill radio and got some guitars in the background. Hope you're digging it, everybody. Hey, as we heard there in the break, an ad for the Theatre Royal that have awesome things on, and we love talking about the Theatre Royal because they show movies. And as it was mentioned there, that it is coming up. We had Jackson on last week talking about the one-year anniversary of Locals Nights. Locals Nights is a great thing. Happens about once a month on a Monday night. The theatre opens up and they show a movie, a classic film that we can all go along and get together, just like having a blockbuster movie night back in the day. But you get to do it at a cinema, and you can buy a beer. How good's that? But there was a vote on. We talked about it with Jackson last week, and there are a few things on the table, but what won as the people speaking to put on for the 1-year anniversary of Locals Nights is... Terminator 2, Judgment Day, the Arnold Schwarzenegger classic film, sci-fi film from 1991. James Cameron's Terminator 2, what a film that is. It is coming to the big screen. If you haven't seen it, I have seen that film dozens and dozens of times, but I've never seen it at the cinema, so I'm excited to go. It's going to be a good one. I'm so glad that won. I mean, there were great films on options, like Thelma and Louise, I think, was winning as well. But Terminator 2 came in at the end. So I'll be there. That's on it the 19th of October. So come celebrate the 35th anniversary of Terminator 2 and the first anniversary of Locals Nights. Gonna be a good one. What else did I see there? I saw a film called And Sons with Bill Nye, Gorgeous George McKay. I forget who else is in it, but it was a good one. A good little drama. I popped down there, got away, and saw that at the theatre. And I really enjoyed it. A film about a famous author who is coming to terms with his own mortality, and he brings his sons back home to his mansion in England. And he's a bit of a terrible person. But it was a good film. I really, really enjoyed it. So I do recommend And Sons. And with the little squiggly line that's supposed to be And, not A-N-D. All right, it's 94.9 Main FM. You're listening to It's Vibe with Jared. Let's kick on with some more music. And we're sticking with the 90s guitar vibes with some unknown bands to hope and get them back on the airwaves and get them the recognition they deserve. This is Knapsack with the song Cellophane.

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Who sucked out the feeling? I don't know, but that song was by Superdrag and it was called Sucked Out, from way back when, giving you those good poppy electric alternate vibes from back in the day. And at the top of the bracket, that was Knapsack with the song Cellophane. Do you know those two bands? You should. If you ever want to put something on that's a nice, heavy, but poppy, good feel, maybe on the Triple J back in the day, makes you feel back in your youth, potentially, if your youth was back then, those are some good tracks. 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So as we like to do on this show, let me turn that down a little bit because it's a bit aggressive. We like to come with a movie recommendation, something that you can see for free on a streaming service, whatever it may be, that you don't have to pay for, some good little hidden gems you might not have heard of, or just recommendations from me to you. Let's get serious with this one because we haven't done a film recommendation for a little bit. But this is a good one. Okay, so this is a film called Good Time, and you can see it on our favourite streaming platform of Canopy, K-A-N-O-P-Y. Canopy is a free streaming platform. They are not sponsoring this show, but you can log on and sign up with your library or school account details of some sort, and it will give you an archive of many, many different things depending on, and the Goldfields Library selection is really, really good, particularly for movies. So you can see this one. This is Good Time. It is a 2017 frantic, tactile, gritty crime thriller by the Safdie brothers, Josh and Benny Safdie, that have made some films of late, like Mighty Supreme. They made Uncut Gems with Adam Sandler, and this kind of is one of their earlier films that kind of threw them into notoriety. And it starts out with Connie, played by Robert Pattinson, Rob Pat. And he is a guy called Connie, bit of a low life, and it starts with him taking his brother Nick, played by one of the directors, Benny Safdie, who played Agamemnon in the latest Odyssey film, if you saw him through his huge big mask there, but that was him. Anyway, Connie takes his intellectually disabled brother Nick out of this therapy session he's having at the start of the movie and throws him into a ill-conceived and ill-executed stick-up robbery of a bank, I think, or a post office or something like that. And you can tell very early on this is ill-conceived and ill-executed, and naturally it kind of blows up and all hell breaks loose and the police are after them, and it ends up with Nick, the disabled one, being captured and thrown into prison. So Connie takes it upon himself over, really plays out over 24 hours, but mostly one kind of frantic night. Connie takes it upon himself to rescue his brother, and he goes down this scheming plan to get him out of bail, which requires some money and requires him to go do this other thing. And it kind of just goes from bad to worse as we run along or fall along with this plan with this main character. This is a really, really good one. Like if you're anxious or you don't like anxiety, maybe stay away from this one. Not if you're anxious. If you're anxious, do what you want. But if you don't like anxiety, maybe stay away from this film. But I don't want to put you off because it is a really, really good one. First of all, there are a few things about why this film works. First of all, is the location and the feel. You have this kind of, it feels as if you're there. I said tactile before. You kind of smell it and feel it, this New York, Brooklyn, Queens environment. It's kind of got this battered down, worn in camera work from across the film that really, really adds to it. You're kind of like stuck in amongst these characters there, or stuck in the environment, and everything's very on you, like a sweat in dust and muck and that kind of thing. And it just has this really, really, this kind of this washed out sometimes, or with the dark light, or this anyway, the feel of it, I'm running out of words, but the feel of it is really, really good. The score is by one of my favorite artists called Oniotrix Point Never, or Daniel Lapotian, probably got the wrong, Lapotian. Anyway, Oniotrix Point Never. He does the score of this, and it is pulsing frontal and really, really present in the film. It's kind of cracking on the edges, and it really puts you in the mind of the character. It's this kind of
synthetic-y but acoustic-y instrumental soundtrack. And if you've listened to One of Trick's Point Never, it's music, you'll know what this is. He also did Uncut Gems, I believe, and has done a few films, but it really, really adds to it. The story is, look, it is this amazing thing because it really puts this balancing act, because Connie, played by Robert Pattinson, is a really unlikable character. There are no sympathetic characters. There are essentially him and his brother, but mostly him. And then he falls in with this ex-con that comes to help him through this audacious plan to get his brother back. But you don't like these people. However, the film puts you in this path where you can't help but stay with them. It kind of pulls you along as you see them falling forward through this plan. It's not that you're not sympathetic towards them, but it doesn't judge them either. It kind of just shows them, and you're happy to be there without kind of, you know, it doesn't alienate you from the characters, which is a really, really hard thing to do, I think. Robert Pattinson's really good in it. The whole cast is really good in it. It is one of these gritty things. But the way it does it is kind of pulls you into this with this score, and you're kind of left here with your heart beating towards the end and needing a bit of a cigarette or a break, is really, really good. And I really recommend it. It's bookended by these two scenes of almost stillness at the start and the end, which really accentuates everything that happens in the middle. This is a really

Nation for the week. It's about not even halfway through, 2:27 on this It's the Vibe Sunday on this glorious day, 94.9 Main FM. Have you seen Good Time? Text in 04 888 63 186, or just say hello, because I'm all alone. Anyway, talking about Frantic, here's My Bloody Valentine.

No matter how you're feeling, you're not the only one who feels this way. That is the name of the track by Ammonia, a great little Australian band from the 90s that deserves a little bit more recognition, so putting them on the airwaves for you all. Hey, did you hear that silence in the middle? That was one of my tracks by Archers of Loaf, Not Going. Lucky I checked it, because I was out taking a photo for Will from Three Point Turn, and I was like, I'll just check, and then there was silence on the air, oh no, but had that one coming through, so we didn't get to hear that, but at the top of the bracket, we had My Bloody Valentine with You Made Me Realize, and in the middle there was Guided by Voices, Game of Pricks. Hope you are going well with these vibes, sending them out to you, 94.9 Main FM. You're listening to It's the Vibe with Jared, keeping the rocky tracks going. Let's have some Australiana following on from Ammonia. We have Geelong Zone. We like to play this one because it's a winner. This is Magic Dirt.

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3: I love it, man. It's the greatest.

Yeah, when was the last time you heard that track? That was Harpoon by Jebediah. Apparently they're back in town. Will from 3 Point Turn was telling me. Maybe them and Powderfinger as well. Everyone getting back on the touring scene. But we welcome it if they do, because that's a nostalgic one from back in the day. Harpoon by Jebediah. And at the top of the bracket, Geelong's own. Shout out to them. Magic Dirt with Dirty Jeans. Always love it because it reminds me of the Nash. The greatest pub that ever was or will be, in my humble opinion anyway. 94.9 Main FM. You're listening to It's the Vibe with Jared. Bonnie with Tone Poem is in the building and she's been coming up next. But let's kick on with some new, with some tracks here. This is a good one. This is a band I really like that came and went, but they're called Pretty Girls Make Graves. And this is Speaker Push the Air.

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1: Do you ever find yourself lost, meandering in the mundane of a mid-morning? 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

0: Those were the luscious guitars of the band Oceans, spelt with a Z, O-Z-E-A-N-E. Let's try that again. O-Z-E-A-N-S. And that was a song, Scenic. They're a great little band. They've had a resurgence of popularity recently because I think someone discovered them. They came out in like 91 and off the whole slow drive, lush, shoegazy type of vibe that was going on. And someone released their music out to the world and got it out there. But that is, if you like that kind of shoegazy stuff, put them on the list and check out their music. Go and pay for it because I think it's the only thing they put out, one EP. Anyway, that was Scenic by Oceans. And at the top of the bracket, we had Speaker Push the Air by Pretty Girls Make Graves. Were they named after the Smiths song? I don't know. But I think that's the opening one off one of their albums. I don't have it here in front of me, but good track anyway. Hey, we are coming to the end of our golden hour of power, 94.9 Main FM. You have been listening to Jared with It's the Vibe. I should be back next week with some more, another movie recommendations, and we can just have a bit of a chit chat or just play some good tracks. I hope you've enjoyed it. But hey, jump online, mainfm.net, and see all the details we got there. Support the station if you are not already a subscriber. It goes a long way to keeping the lights on, the bills paid, and people like me busy and away from home once a week, which is always fun. Yeah, but a few little minutes to go, and then we will get out of here, so I'll just ramble on. Yeah, hope you've everyone been well. It's a glorious day. We will get out of here in a moment. I've said that before. But if you do have any recommendations, feel free always to give me a bell on the text. And Bonnie just came in and was like, you can wrap up now. You're talking too much. She didn't say that second part, but, you know, you get the feeling of it. So I'm going to get out of here. So good vibes to you and yours. And I hope you have a wonderful Saturday. Big love. I will see you next week. But until then...
1: In summing up, it's the Constitution, it's Mabo, it's justice, it's law, it's the vibe, and no, that's it. It's the vibe. I rest my case.
2: That was sensational.
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6: You are listening to Main FM, yes. My name's Bonnie and this program is called Tone Poem. Thank you, Jared, for the past hour of It's the Vibe. I did have to kind of shuffle him out of the studio there, but I was so pleased that he played actually everything for the past kind of half hour of that show because it's very in keeping with the theme of my playlist this week. And he mentioned Lush there at the end in relation to Oceans. And in fact, there's some Lush coming up in the next hour. I don't usually do personal references on Tone Poem and unless I'm talking about a poet or a poem that I have a personal connection with, but this week's a little bit different. I lost my dad a few days ago, and he was a music nut from the moment I was born. And so I grew up with some pretty amazing music in my household through the 80s and 90s. And so the poem on Tone Poem this week, I guess, is this playlist because, you know, hey, as a writer and as a reader, I'd love to say that poetry can kind of hold everything in words, but actually I think there's a whole lot that can't be said by poetry, and sometimes music does it better. So this is my poem to my dad, and it's quite a long playlist actually, so I'm very proud that I compacted his entire music taste into this little set. I hope you enjoy it. It's pretty diverse. Have to start with the Beach Boys, Surf's Up.

You're on Main FM this afternoon, Tone Poem. This is a bit of a love poem for my late dad. That was Sade. Your Love is King. Before that, Crosby, Stills and Nash with Wooden Ships. And we started off with the Beach Boys' Surf's Up. That's the 1971 version, essentially. He's lush, as promised, for love.

I don't know about you, but I was pretty pleased to be driven to school listening to Violator when I was 7 years old. That was Depeche Mode, Enjoy the Silence. Before that, New Order, Your Silent Face, and the Cocteau Twins, I Wear Your Ring. This is a love poem for my dad.

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You can text in 04888 63186. That was Susie and the Banshees. Kiss Them For Me. Before that, Suede with Animal Lover, and Bronski Beat, Small Town Boy.

When I was younger, I thought the lyric to that was, we'll make big bets. And only when I was older did I listen back and realise that it's about human race being enslaved by Martians. Pornophoporos, pets, and before that, another pet. Pet Shop Boys with Being Boring. Mrs. Tone Poem. And You're the Best Thing, says Paul Weller.

This has been a special episode of Tone Poem for my late dad. We just heard the Sundays with Goodbye. Before that was the Style Council, You're the Best Thing. And finishing up with Vaughan Williams, The Lark Ascending, performed by the English String Orchestra. Thanks for listening. Catch you next week.

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Greetings, girl, and welcome to my world of phrasing right up to bat. It's the Daisy Age, and you're about to walk top stage, so wipe your lottos on the mat. Hip-hop love, this is, and don't mind when I quiz your evolvements before the sun. But clear your court, cause this a one-man sport, and who's better for this than Plugged One? Have to worry about me squashing other deals, cause they've already been squished. Freeze the frame of our moves the same, wish we can continue right behind the bush. You'll stay with me, I know this, but not because of all my earthly treasures, or regardless to the fact that I'm possibly.

I cut this dance to introduce myself as the chosen one to speak. Let me lay my hand across yours and aim a kiss upon your cheek. The name's plucked too, and from the soul I bring you the daisy of your choice. May it be filled with a pleasure principle in circumference to my voice. About those other Jennies I reckoned with, lost them all like a homework excuse. This time the magic number is two, cause it takes two, not three, to seduce. My destiny of love is brought to an apex. Sex is a mere molecule in this world of lust that

Now it's time to let this rhyme style get somewhat poured in the mold. Hold my hand, we'll pick my plantation of daisies for a bouquet of souls. Like to begin at the cut of a rim. Take it as filled to the rim as in brim. Squeeze your stoop like Betty Boop, then make camel alphabet soup and spell plug ones within. Forward marching the same when transistors will play. Coming to bed is the move. Dolby sound will be then top crown when I put the needle into your groove.

It's I again, and the soul that I send is taking steps to reach your heart. Any moment you feel alone, I can fill up your empty part. We can ascend till we reach daylight heaven, and in a spin we'll hit the top 10. Then we could meet Mr. Stucky and Pops, Brother Lucky will preach, let the wedding begin. Shot by an arrow of two through a string of a G-clef, my dear, I claim your death. And if you could hear me, by golly G, true boy is ready for what you possess. We could live in my plug to home, and on Mars where we could be all alone, and we make a song for two picture, perfect things, and I sing of how.

0: Hey, you. 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That's right, you. 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

0: 5 to 6 Mondays with Melissa on 94.9 Main FM. An hour of music, a journey. It's so obvious, I surrender my inner daydreams. Here it comes, on the run.
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0: Good evening, Castlemaine. Welcome to 3 Point Turn on Main FM, the greatest little station in the nation. I'd like to pay respects to elders, past, present, and emerging on the beautiful Jajawurrung country that this episode is being recorded on. And to any First Nations people who might be tuning in this evening, this was and always will be First Nations land. Tonight I have the pleasure of interviewing Shona, who's a local singer-songwriter, psychotherapist and artisan living on Jajawurrung country. Between 2004 and 2008, Shona was part of a Melbourne-based band called Savannah, touring nationally and receiving Triple J airplay. After about a 20-year hiatus, Shona has returned to her passion for songwriting and is currently recording her first solo EP, Therapy Notes, at Forest Creek Records. Her songs explore themes of loss, grief, and new beginnings, and her music has been described as cinematic, haunting, and emotive. Shona, thanks so much for joining me on the show.
1: Thanks for having me, Will.
0: This evening, we're here to have a chat about the three singles that you've released so far from your upcoming EP, but also to hear a bit about the music that has inspired you and gotten you to where we are today, I suppose. Behind us right now, we're hearing a little bit of Tori Amos, who I understand is one of your biggest influences.
1: Yeah, she is. I listened to her a lot, probably in my final years of high school and sort of when I moved to Melbourne. I just pretty much had Under the Pink and Little Earthquakes on repeat.
0: Yeah.
1: Alongside other artists that I was listening to at the time too. Lots of Massive Attack and Portishead and Silverchair.
0: Did you get along to their show recently, Massive Attack?
1: I didn't.
0: I've heard from a few people that it was absolutely incredible.
1: Wow. Yeah. I did manage to get Radiohead tickets, though.
0: Oh, did you? Wow. Okay.
1: Very lucky.
0: Well, if you happen to hear of any more that are floating around, please let me know because I'm very jealous. Wow, that song really kicks off at that point, doesn't it?
1: It does. It's very angsty.
0: It's very epic,
1: yeah,
0: I'd say.
1: Yeah.
0: Yeah.
1: And it's interesting. It's inspired by a fan letter that she received and a drawing from like a 23-year-old that was like a male going through really difficult times. So she sort of wanted to capture that hopelessness.
0: How old was she at the time?
1: I don't know how old she was. I know the fan was 23. Mm. But she just, yeah, she wanted to sort of cover, you know, the emotional struggle that a lot of men can have in not expressing themselves.
0: Yeah.
1: So that it's interesting because I wouldn't have known that until I did a gig recently at Shed Shaker and covered that song and we needed to find out the background. So.
0: Right. Yeah. And it's funny how relevant that still is today.
1: Yeah.
0: You know, however many years on, there's still those same kind of issues going on around masculinity and
1: absolutely
0: it's very topical at the moment, of course. So you've brought in some songs of your own this evening to play, but also a few with a bit of a story attached from your end, I suppose. And the next one that you've brought in is, it's actually one of my favorites as well.
1: Oh, wow.
0: It's a John Farnham song. Burn For You, off Chain Reaction. Tell me a bit about this song.
1: This song was so inspiring when I first heard it. I pretty much had John Farnham on repeat from, I would have been 11, I think, at the time when Whispering Jack came out.
0: Right. Huge album.
1: And then the next album, Burn For You, was on.
0: Yeah, Chain Reaction.
1: Yep. Or was it, Age of Reason, maybe.
0: Maybe.
1: Gosh, I should know. And this song it was just so beautiful. It was written, I think it was written by Philip Buckle and, is it Ross Wilson? I should Google that. But I think they all co-wrote it together. But, yeah, it was a really inspiring song at the time.
0: Did Farnsey write a lot of his songs, or was he just kind of the front man?
1: He wrote some of them. So, yeah, he did have writers that sort of wrote with him. But, yeah, I'm just trying. I want to get this right in terms of who actually Yeah, Ross Fraser. Did I say that before?
0: Yeah, Ross Fraser. Yeah.
1: And Phil Buckle. So, but, yeah, he, I mean, I don't know if he wrote the chords and the lyrics, and they sort of co-wrote the music. But, yeah, this song was like one of the first ones I kind of performed as well, like when I was in the country singing with my karaoke machine to little tapes and a microphone in it.
0: Take me back there for a minute. Where was that in the country?
1: So I grew up in a little town called Tongela. And I think they're really well known now for the football player that I can't even think of his name either.
0: some footy player.
1: But yeah, tiny town, and I went to school in Kyabram, but spent a lot of time sort of performing around Echuca, Kyabram, in all the clubs, and you know there were limited places that you could perform. But I for one of my birthdays I got this karaoke machine, and you get these little tapes, and you know you kind of have to make a mixtape of the set. And this was one of the ones that I did, and Touch of Paradise. And
0: beautiful.
1: Yeah, but he was a huge influence alongside Tori Amos, especially in my sort of, you know, teens.
0: Well, it's a gorgeous song. Let's cue it up. This is Burn For You by John Farnham, and you're tuned into 3 Point Turn with Will and Shona.

0: the one and only John Farnham there with Burn For You. So Shana, we were talking offline just then about, you know, 20 years, that's a long time to have away from music. I'm interested in what it was that really brought you back after that time away.
1: It was watching the documentary Finding the Voice. I kind of came home and just had a meltdown. And, I mean, it felt like all the grief from my past came off in having stopped music. And I just decided at 11 o'clock that night to draft an email to John Farnham's backing singer, who I met years ago backstage at a gig, and he gave me his card and I never got lessons. Yeah. And he wrote to me, he was in Italy, and he said he'd be happy, you know, he'd love to sort of help me come back to music. And I sent him a couple of old recordings and he said he found them really haunting, which is one I'll play later today. But yeah, that's what happened. And then I kind of had a few lessons, which was more mentoring and, you know, singing from the heart. And then during that time, I wrote Father finally, the first song I'd written in years.
0: Yeah. And you were talking about how grief was a real vehicle through which you came back to music. Are you happy to share a little bit about the story of Father and where that song has come from?
1: Yeah. So Dad was a huge inspiration growing up. Like, he was also a musician in his early years.
0: Yep.
1: And then he kind of stopped too and got into water skiing and completely went to water ski racing.
0: Wow.
1: But yeah, I just remember growing up and he was in, you know, theatre shows and, you know, and so.
0: How incredible is it seeing your dad up there?
1: Yeah.
0: When you're a kid.
1: So good.
0: I've got memories like that too.
1: Yeah. And I think in my teenage years I only ever heard him sing once because it was when I was quite young. But he got up and did a karaoke version of Hound Dog when we were on a Queensland holiday, which was pretty funny.
0: Wow.
1: And
0: did he commit to the dance moves as well?
1: He seriously committed.
0: I think you got to if you're going to sing that song.
1: Absolutely.
0: Yeah.
1: So I think for me, like, I kind of went on a different path. Like, I started making jewelry and I was a music teacher, and I sort of found that once I was doing that, I didn't have the energy for my own stuff. And also, you know, a band and I was in, you know, that ended. And so there was a lot of grief around it. So
0: of course.
1: I think, like, coming back to finally writing a song again after sort of writing to cope for so many years in my earlier, you know, teens and sort of 20s. It was a really special song. And it was, I guess, the song's about like ruminating and, you know, not having your dad that you can call and talk you through it and tell you that life's too short and don't worry about the past and, you know, trying to sort of bring me back to the present. So it was also about seeing feathers as signs, because after dad passed, I just felt like there were a lot of feather incidents, you know, a lot of sort of things that I didn't feel were a coincidence.
0: Right. And what was the significance of the feathers?
1: Yeah, so it's weird. The day he passed, I was walking into like a concrete slab car park, you know, and there was this big vibrant teal feather in my path, and I hadn't really thought about it. And then when I left the day for work and I was in the concrete slab car park, a bird came up and landed on my window and was pecking on it, and again, hadn't thought about it. And then that night I was out at a function in the city in a rooftop bar, believe it or not, and got the call from my brother that he'd had a massive heart attack. And so, you know, fell apart. But then all of these things started happening with feathers after that. Like,
0: it's unbelievable.
1: I really believe in signs, and, you know, like, my car
0: stopped.
1: Everyone
0: has their stories of that too. And, you know, it's almost, it happens too often to be coincidence, I think.
1: I agree.
0: Yeah.
1: I've just read a book called The Signs that is fantastic as well by Tara Swart that sort of talks all about all of these things. But yeah, it was, so I guess, like, you know, the symbol of the feather in the song was, I guess, my experience with, you know, them showing up in places that couldn't be explained. Like a market stall that's shut inside in building, you know, go to my stall.
0: Yeah, yeah.
1: And then find a feather directly under it. Like just things like that in my handbag, like just weird in weird places. So I don't know.
0: Things worth paying attention to.
1: Yeah.
0: And there were other signs when you were coming back into music as well, weren't there? Other, I guess, people who came into your life and opportunities.
1: Yes.
0: So Casaman Idol was a big one a couple of years ago.
1: Yeah, so I can't believe I did that now because I was always a sit by, you know, sit on a stool, jazz singer, folk singer, kind of hide behind the scenes, you know. So that was huge to get the courage to go in that and then somehow win. And and then from that, I just remember this beautiful judge who, you know, ignorantly I hadn't heard of, and it was Eliza Hull who just gave such an authentic account of my voice and like and it was really encouraging to have her sort of say how incredible it was and the performance and you know and then after that I'm like, well, what do I do now? And so Briga, another local singer, said well-known local singer, actually an actor, voiceover, you know podcaster.
0: Absolutely.
1: Everything. She suggested Forest Creek Folk Choir. I always have to slow down when I say that because it's a tongue twister.
0: It's a bit of a tongue twister, isn't it? Yeah.
1: And told me about James McGuffey and what he does. And so joined that. And then, spoke to James about how I just would really love to get back into recording again.
0: And James plays guitar on this recording, doesn't he?
1: He does, yeah. Because I can only strum chords. So he plays beautifully on this track. Yeah.
0: Well, let's listen to it. And then I'm keen to talk a bit more about, you know, the process of getting back into writing and working with James and the rest of it. So here it is. This is Father by Shona.

0: What a gorgeous song. I wanted to ask about right at the beginning of that. It sounds like there's a recording, maybe from an old home video or something. What is that?
1: I wish it was an old home video.
0: Okay.
1: That's what we were hoping to find.
0: Yeah.
1: In fact, I just wanted to have Dad on the track so that we were sort of back together, I guess in voice. But it's actually my niece, and she was playing hide and seek with my parents,
0: Right.
1: and so it's her little laugh
0: Yeah.
1: and my dad's voice, and he had a very prominent laugh. So I just sort of wanted to capture a part of him. Sadly, I lost my phone from that time and didn't back it up. And my mum had an ancient phone, and so it was really difficult getting a snapshot
0: Finding
1: of
0: what
1: his
0: you needed,
1: voice
0: yeah.
1: from, like, 10 years ago. But I chose that because that's exactly how I was with me when I was a child. So it was kind of like nostalgic.
0: It's such a beautiful touch to have that immortalized in that recording now too. Yeah, it's a really beautiful part of the song that, yeah, I guess gives you a bit of a hint into the world that you're about to enter into.
1: Absolutely.
0: Yeah.
1: And I love that it's also another generation in there too. Like my little niece, she can, show her kids one day when I'm gone the
0: Yeah.
1: track with her voice on it. So,
0: That's beautiful. We were talking off air just about the recording process of this song, and obviously you discovered James through Briga, was it?
1: Through Briga,
0: Yeah. Yeah. What's it been like working with James?
1: incredibly comfortable,
0: Yeah, okay.
1: and like very collaborative, and I feel like I've had a voice with him, like rather than sort of bring songs in and the engineer takes off with all of their ideas and you feel like you don't have the autonomy. It's
0: Right.
1: sort of been
0: Has that been your experience in the past?
1: sometimes,
0: Yeah.
1: and I think more the band that I was in, probably. There are lots of egos, competing with which song gets in the set, and
0: Wow, in the music industry. I can't imagine. Yeah.
1: But no, just really encouraging James, and I feel like a lot of his ideas, like, as soon as he played the guitar part on this song, I was like, yes, I love it. And then he put out some Ben Howard sounding guitar sound towards the end, and I think even the choir influenced this song because I wanted kind of a counter melody at the end. And I think we just started choir. I just started going to choir. I probably wouldn't have put the two vocal melodies over it had I not have had that experience.
0: Yeah. Oh, it's beautiful timing that that was all going on at the same time. I love the way that that song develops and builds to, a big crescendo at the end. And we were saying that is a bit of a common thread between the three songs that you've released so far from the EP. Do you think the Tori Amos kind of influence is showing through there, or?
1: I think definitely
0: Yeah.
1: in terms of the drama,
0: Yep.
1: like I actually hear my song on film. That's would be a dream one
0: Right.
1: day, but I can kind of hear the I think where it really builds up there, the parts I hear that could be accompanying a beautiful scene visually. But definitely Tori Amos, Kate Bush, all of the above,
0: Yeah, there's definitely a cinematic element to it. Yeah. Well, the next song we were going to speak about was Songbird, which you released, I think it was June this year. Yeah. This song online, you say it explores heartbreak and hope and ultimately the outcome of healing through songwriting and collaboration. Can you give us a bit more insight into where this song has come from?
1: So this song, so the whole idea of Therapy Notes was, James and I spoke about what's my goal, and it was let's just capture a chapter,
0: Yeah.
1: a song from each difficult chapter in your life so far.
0: Right.
1: And so, father was obviously losing a parent. This one was the end of a very long relationship. that was a musical relationship as well as a partner of many years. And I guess it ended, you know, with heartbreak and, you know, falling in love with somebody else. And at the time I wrote a whole batch of songs, and this one, you know, with years of reflection, I felt like there was a beauty to it, as in, I mean, this lady was beautiful, this younger, it was like a mini me really. And I thought of her as a songbird at the time. And I think when we were recording this, and I got Avoki Britton in to do opera and cello, and Manon Mourned, who did, Avoki did violin, Manon did cello.
0: Yeah.
1: But we were all having rehearsal, and they said, oh, you know, this, you should go with the siren concept, because, like, if you think of the songbird, like a siren lures sailors in and they fall off the... And I just thought, wow, what a great idea. And we kind of... I guess the artwork reflects that too. Like, ironically, I love John Waterhouse, and I've got his paintings already in my house. Like, well, prints. Yeah. I mean, I don't own the originals, but
0: it's funny timing with, you know, there's so much conversation about the Odyssey this year too. Like, I don't imagine any of that was planned, but just seems a bit serendipitous.
1: Absolutely.
0: Yeah.
1: Yeah, and it was because I was thinking about, you know, what artwork do I use at the time, and so we kind of wanted there to be a common thread with sort of a collage, collages that I'd done, but just getting really old, you know, I guess images sort of from the 1900s, 1800s.
0: It's beautiful. And does that theme, like the artwork, does that continue throughout the rest of the EP? Do you see that kind of?
1: It does.
0: It feels like for these three songs so far that the images and the visual kind of story is almost as, it maybe not almost as important, but it's a very big part of the composition itself.
1: Absolutely. Like on the most recent one, I found Susanna and the Elders or something. It's quite an intense painting from, I can't remember when, it might be the 1500s. I should know. I need to Google it. I do have it in my phone somewhere, but it's sort of, you know, the image of a woman, you know, pushing two men away, and in quite a vulnerable, you know, she's just got sort of a cloth over her. And so, I mean, that we'll go into what that song's about later, but yeah, Songbird, it's funny. It was a really healing process. Like, you know,

0: A
1: You're
0: lot of
1: talking about this
0: therapy.
1: person. Yeah. So like clearly, you know, time has passed and you've maybe gained a new perspective on what was going on at that time.
0: Yeah, I mean, at the time I was losing my
1: Yeah,
0: mind, you know.
1: understandably.
0: But I mean, she didn't stay in the picture either, so maybe that's why it's been easier to heal. But she was a really beautiful person too, and had a beautiful voice, and I did actually have a bit of a connection with her myself. And I think in hindsight, you know, I mean, no one handles these kind of things well when they're happening. But yeah, it's funny, like I kind of am at a place of peace with it. And I think recording the song really closed that chapter for me as well. So,
1: Well, I mean, well done on getting it out into the world because there's such vulnerable song. All three of the songs that you've brought in today have so much attached to them, so much vulnerability, and they're just so raw. And it takes a lot of courage to put songs like that out into the world. Yeah. I imagine it's been scary at times.
0: Yeah, yes, it definitely has. It's sort of, you sort of have this idea and then you're like, oh, okay, but now I'm putting my heart right out there for, you know, the world to see.
1: I'm really
0: But
1: interested in, you spoke about Avoki and Manon who accompany you on this song as well as James. Who are these people in your life and have they, have they helped with that, having the courage to bring these songs to life in a kind of a recorded sense? Have they helped you on that journey?
0: It's so interesting how I met both of them because I'm a casual teacher down at CSC and they were at CSC. So when I would have, you know, when I would be taking a music class, I sort of got to know them over time. And yeah, I remember Avoki saying, oh, you know, you should show me one of your songs and, you know, she'd be playing one of hers. And it just felt like we were just on the same level. Like there wasn't any, I don't know, pretentiousness. She was really
1: Oh, that
0: encouraging.
1: ego that you're talking
0: Yeah,
1: about earlier.
0: ego. Yeah. And like on Father, I just let her go rogue. I didn't have any string parts written, you know. I did with the most recent song, but Avoki just has such incredible ears. She just can play, you know, she can just hear something amazing and come up with it on the spot. And Manon, they're both studying at Melbourne Uni at the moment. So Avoki's doing opera and Manon's studying cello. So Manon's amazing too. And that was her first recording, actually. Not this one, but Songbird.
1: Songbird. Well, let's have a listen to Songbird now. And for those just tuning in, you're listening to 3 Point Turn with Will, and I'm here with my guest, Shona, and we're talking about her upcoming EP, Therapy Notes.

0: You're tuned in to 3 Point Turn with Will and very special guest Shona, who's in with me this evening. Shona, thank you so much for bringing these songs in and for trusting me with them. That opera towards the end of that song, Songbird, is just stunning. And I think you used the word haunting earlier, and that's definitely the word that comes to mind after hearing that. I nearly fell off my chair just then when you mentioned that Avoki is, what, 18 or 19?
1: 18 or 19, yeah.
0: Oh, my Lord.
1: Yeah, it's crazy.
0: Yeah. Wow.
1: I hope I have that right. But, yeah, she's not far left high school, so.
0: That's incredible. And just to have that exposure to opera at that age is quite remarkable, let alone the ability to sing it like that.
1: And hit that note.
0: And to hit that note, yeah.
1: Yeah. I said to her, you remind me of that alien in the old Fifth Element movie that comes out and just, can you remember that? That blue alien? Anyway, I think it's called that, the Fifth Element.
0: Yeah,
1: okay. It's an opera singing alien, but yeah, it's just because she's just has this ethereal, you know, crazy high voice. So it's, yeah.
0: Stunning. And also featured on that was James on backing vocals.
1: Beautiful backing vocals. Yeah. And he kept, it's funny, in the recording, he didn't want them that loud and I just kept asking him to turn them up louder because they sound so pretty.
0: Yeah, that's so funny. Imogen said a very similar thing when she was in. I think he tends to be quite humble and wants his voice to really sit in the background and to just honour, you know, the artist. But it does sound beautiful when you've got harmonies up close together like that.
1: 100% agree.
0: I think it really works for the song too.
1: Yeah, I do too. Yeah.
0: Mm. Well, we've got another, hopefully, time for two songs before the end of the show. The next one you've brought in is the most recent one that you've released. This came out just a couple of weeks ago now.
1: Mm-hmm.
0: And it touches on a quite traumatic time in your life. 30 years ago, is that right? What would you like to tell us about the song Storm?
1: So, yeah, in my early 20s, I guess what it explores is an incredibly turbulent relationship I was in at the time. I was studying at Box Hill, but I was writing a lot of kind of piano, vocal angsty songs. But it was a reasonably long relationship that I should have left a lot earlier than I did, but I guess the supports weren't there that are there today. So for me, songwriting was therapy until I found a therapist to eventually leave that relationship.
0: Yeah.
1: But, yeah, I guess what the song captures is kind of being almost like dissociating, like being in this situation where you sort of escape. And I really wanted to create a chorus that was like going to that childlike carousel theme park part of your mind, you know, which years after, you know, coming back to record it, I kind of, because again, I'm very detached from it, I've processed it, you know,
0: yeah.
1: I wanted the music to represent all the elements of drama, and Avoki just came out with the goods again in terms of the strings and violin, like the high note at the end. And I think
0: it's a beautiful chord progression and like some really interesting harmony going on.
1: Yeah.
0: When you were, I mean, it was a long time ago, but when you were writing it, how are you kind of fiddling your way around to find these really interesting changes?
1: This is the thing I'm asking myself now because I listened back to the way I wrote back then and I think it was a combination of listening, you know, to a lot of, I guess, like a lot of Portishead and all those, you know, Lamb and, you know, all of those kind of band, I guess, like, what do you call them, trip-hop artists, I don't know.
0: Yeah, sure.
1: And Tori, but also I was studying jazz and we did piano, we had to do piano as a second instrument, which I'd always sort of played by ear. So I actually was having a few jazz lessons at the time, and I don't know if that was an influence in the chord changes and progressions. But usually with songs like that, I tend to, well, back then I tended to write them as one, whereas I'm finding now I might write the lyrics first, or, sometimes it comes together as, there's sort of two ways it happens. It all
0: comes together, isn't it?
1: It is. And then other times you can agonize over, you know, the lyrics or the chords for weeks. But yeah, a lot of the songs that came out at that point were very organic, and they sort of happened quickly.
0: Yeah. I mean, the word that came to mind for me, you say organic, I was thinking instinctual, like it really feels like the chords are so beautifully interspersed with the lyrics and the themes of, you know, being in a storm. Like, it really does evoke that. It's chaotic at times and unpredictable. But still, beautiful and haunting, which is the kind of thread between the three songs so far.
1: And I just remembered something about this song that I had forgotten. But, I mean, I remembered it for the artwork. But so I had a dream around that time that, you know, like the, I don't know, those sort of voluptuous, beautiful porcelain doll type women that you see in old 1400s, you know, art.
0: Sure.
1: I dreamt that I was sort of running along these mountains, and these big porcelain doll versions were sort of breaking apart and falling in chunks around me as I was running in these green fields. Like, it could have been in Scotland. I still remember the dream. And I remember I woke up and that's, it was after that I could I wrote that song after it the next day. So, and I've, you know, with the artwork, that's why I sort of found an old painting and I've made it look crackled. Well, I got my graphic designer to put crackles in it, so because I wanted that theme to come through in the art. Yeah, anyway.
0: It's beautiful. I love the way that it's almost like synesthesia, the way that you're pairing these visuals together with the music. I know that Joni Mitchell always talks about that in her music, how, she hears songs as colours and...
1: Wow.
0: Yeah. Anyway, let's have a listen to this. This is the brand new single from Shona. It's called Storm.

0: Those ripples come again.
1: That was the incredible new single Storm from Shayna. Thank you so much for bringing these songs in and sharing them with me and Castle Mayne this evening.
0: Absolute pleasure. And yeah, hopefully down the track I can share the next one, which is I guess it'll be the last song on the EP, which is in the making. I don't know. Maybe we could chat about that briefly.
1: Of course. Tell me about the song.
0: So yeah, that's a really recent song. It kind of merges the type of work I do, you know, being a therapist.
1: Psychotherapy, yeah.
0: And also just, you know, I guess triggers come back, right? You think you've resolved something in your life and something might come back and trigger you.
1: A story from one of your clients, you mean? Or
0: yeah. And just, you know, just I guess past grief. And I think in the process of doing this, it has brought up a lot of different emotions too. Yeah. In sort of revisiting music. So I guess the song's about, you know, the fast forward rewind that we do in our head, right. You know, and I guess drawing on some of the themes I hear about in therapy, you know, addiction and lots of different issues that people come with, but also, you know, loss and grief. Like I've had some significant losses in the last 10 years and there have been I've had a friend that lost her son just before I did Idol, and that's been really difficult for her. So I really thought about her when I was writing this as well. Glenn Hansard, when he passed.
1: Yeah, what a shock.
0: Such a shock. Like it was interesting because I was sort of partway through writing this and I was thinking a lot about how, you know, some people just don't get to grow old because, you know, in the next song I speak about that theme a lot. But also, you know, I guess the spirit of the person carrying on in your heart. But, yeah, the next song that I'm doing that I will share with you later has Forest Creek Folk on it.
1: How exciting.
0: Great. And
1: wow, what was that experience like?
0: It was so surreal. Yeah, it was really beautiful to be there that night when James recorded them, and I'm so grateful. And yeah, so that's sort of in the mix, but also I decided to ask Lindsay Field, John Farnham's backing singer, if he'd like to narrate over a section of it and do a low harmony. So he is absolutely so encouraging, and we're going to make that happen in the next couple of weeks. So it's gone
1: incredible.
0: Full circle.
1: Wow.
0: And Lucy Wise will play violin on that one too. Yeah. But
1: beautiful.
0: So yeah, and then after that I guess I'll just try and write a happier EP next time.
1: Yeah, sad ones out of the way.
0: Yeah, tick.
1: Yeah. The happy songs are a lot harder to write, unfortunately.
0: I have never been able to write them, but it would be a challenge.
1: I imagine, you know, I'm a similar writer to you in that a lot of what possesses me to sit down and try is processing of grief and of challenging things that have happened in my life. So, yeah, I would be very interested to understand a bit more about how people actually do write happy songs, you know.
0: Yeah, same. I think I'd need to do some kind of a songwriting workshop or something to...
1: Yeah, yeah. Well, yeah. You know, maybe it's one of those things that comes out of being in a thriving musical community as well. Yeah. Well, thank you so much for coming on the show. And we've got time for one more song. You did mention Eliza earlier.
0: Yeah.
1: Yeah.
0: So this song, I recently saw Eliza play at the Bridge.
1: Oh, great. You
0: prior
1: got on
0: to that, when she did the Forest Creek Folk Fest.
1: Yes.
0: And I guess in that time I've got to sort of know her, and both of those gigs I just walked away going, what was that song? It just got me. It was just the chord progression, chorus, and the way it just hit it sort of just hit my heart, you know. I could really resonate with the music as well as the lyrics. So it's, I'm sorry, Eliza, but it's not one of your more recent ones, but it's, yeah,
1: it's
0: Lilac Dreams. I think it was 2023.
1: Yeah. Okay. The final song of that EP. Thank you again so much for coming on the show, Shona, and I look forward to the EP.
0: Thank you so much for having me.
1: Cheers.

0: of Parliament for Bendigo West. Castlemaine and district, including Campbell's Creek, Newstead, Malden, Tewton and Harcourt, are important parts of my electorate. If you have any questions or anything you wish to discuss that concerns the state government, I am here to help. Please phone 5410 2444 for an appointment. Spoken and authorised by M. Edwards, 16 Lockwood Road, Kangaroo Flat.
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2: It is Tracks of Whack, and it is Main FM, and my name is Jerry. Welcome to the show. I'll be here till 10 p.m. playing some mighty good tunes. Hey, big ups to Will. What an excellent show he just did. What an excellent, deep, well-considered, beautiful interview. I can't wait for the release of that EP. I'm broadcasting on Jarrah Country, and I pay my deepest respects to Jar Jar Warung elders, past and present, as the original custodians of this land. And I also pay my deepest respects to Trungurung elders out to the east, whose lands our broadcast reaches. It always was and always will be Aboriginal land. All right, let's go. So this is dispatch number 78, I believe, and what better way to start it off than with some X-ray spandex.

Hey there. Well, wasn't that a fun tune? It's called Catfight Run by the 5678s out of Japan from their self-titled record, the 5678s. Came out in 2010, that one. I had it up very loud here in the studio, and that was very fun. Before that, we had X-Ray Spandex with I Can't Do Anything from their 1978 record, Germ Free Adolescence. All right, let's keep it going. Here's one from a comp I picked up called When Sharpies Rule, as I'm just reaching around behind me to grab the record sleeve. Anyway, When Sharpies Rule, A Vicious Selection, was compiled by the guys down in Malvern at Vicious Sloth Records. At least I think that's true. In any case, sorry, adjusting some levels. In any case, they are associated in some which way. I think many of the guys at the record store were in this movement called the Sharpies. And anyway, it's a great comp. Four sides. I'm going to play track one, side A. The Coloured Balls, Time, Shapes.

The Colored Balls with Time Shapes. Hell, what a tune that was. You know, I'm a little underprepared for this show tonight. I had a lot on this weekend. Still a lot in the garden. Out in the sunshine. With the kids. Having a good time. And I neglected to prepare for this show all that much. But on the way out the door this evening, I was flicking through the records and I thought, hell, let's grab that one. Haven't listened to that in a very long time. And I'm glad I did. The record is called When Sharpies Ruled. It's a comp. If you can ever get your hands on it, I highly recommend you do. Warner Music is the label. Festival Records, a subsidiary of Warner, I assume. Anyway, yeah, put together by the guys at Vicious Sloth down in Nam. Yeah, it's 8:15. My name is Jerry. This is Tracks of Whack here on 94.9 Main FM. I hope you're out there having a swell Sunday. Just the weather just keeps getting better and better, doesn't it? I had a great weekend, and I hope you did too. Yeah. Text in, if you so wish. Tell us what you're up to. Tell me, you know, what you did this weekend. I'd love to hear it. The number here is 0488-63186. Yeah. So, last weekend, last Sunday the 5th of October, is an auspicious evening, auspicious evening in the calendars of some who are fans of the band Dead Moon, of which I count myself one. Dead Moon came from Oregon, kind of one of the original DIYs, if you will. So famous are they that in Portland, the 5th of October has been pronounced Dead Moon Night, a state holiday, and there's a great big party. And yeah, I saw some stuff on the internet about it this year and I thought I should have played something last week. And I didn't, so I'm going to do it now. Here's Dead Moon, and the track is 40 Miles of Bad Road. Whoops. Give me one second. I'm going to get cue that right back up. It's Dead Moon. My bad. Dead Moon. 40 Miles of Bad Road. That's better.

Hi, it's Kevin Walsh here. I'm glad to be involved with Digit and love the show. Hope you listen in as well. If you've got any tips you want to share, take them to Digit 94.9 Main FM. 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

sarcasm and irony in there. That came from their record, Grotesque, After the Gram. Came out in 1980. It's just past 8:30. That means it's a quarter of the way through my show. That has flown by. It's been a pretty heavy quarter, I have to say. It's been fun. Before the fall, we had a trio of songs by The Damned. I only meant to play two, but I ended up playing three. Whoops. We had Liar and Smash It Up Part 1 and Smash It Up Part 2. They're all from their excellent record. Came out a year earlier than that one by The Fall. It's called Machine Gun Etiquette. Came out in 1979. The Damned. Before The Damned, we had Dead Moon with 40 Miles of Bad Road from their, I'm going to say 2000. Yes, 2000. Turn of the Millennium record, Trash and Burn. An underlooked release of theirs. One that I managed to kind of pick up from some guy on Discogs. Yeah, this like really weird array of quite underground records that like, I just don't know how they came into Australia. But he had a good set, and that was one of the ones I got from him in a East Brunswick walk-up set of flats. I came with my three-year-old son at 9 a.m. on a Sunday, and this disheveled man was not impressed, but he gave me the records nonetheless. Anyway, Dead Moon, what a band. All right, going to keep it going. Hope you're having a cracking Sunday evening. It's going to be heavy for a touch longer. Then, yeah, I'm not sure which way I'm going to go. Might go, maybe folky next. Maybe electro. We'll see. Anyway, this one is called Euro Stomper by Party Dozen. They're coming to town soon. November 11, I believe. I got tickets this week. They're playing at the Bridge. You'd be a fool to miss them. Anyway, here's their new one, Euro Stomper.

0: Euro Stomper
1: by Party Dozen. What a stomper that actually is. Whew. All right, here's Arthur Brown doing some Screaming Jay Hawkins. Dig it.

Whoa. Screaming Jay Hawkins there with I Put a Spell on You. No, sorry. It was originally Screaming Jay Hawkins. But that edition was none other than Arthur Brown from his record The Crazy World of Arthur Brown. Got some bangers on there like Fire and many others. All right, here is some Aussie surf rock. It's the Atlantics. Like, they could have called themselves the Pacifics or the Indian Oceans. But in any case, they made some cool surf rock music. And this one here is called Glassy Walls. Big ups to Ross. Glad you got your ticket, mate. Party Dozen's going to be a good show. See you there. Thank you.

That was the luscious sounds of Leah Senior. From her new record called Point Road Night, recorded in Point Road Night, came out maybe a couple of months back. And that one is not available on the streaming services. So if you want it, go on to Bandcamp, look it up, maybe even pay for it. On your Leah for making that stand. It's one that I can't claim to have, you know, like purged myself of the streaming services. But one day I hope to. Anyway, it's a beautiful album, Point Road Night. And I recommend you look it up. She kind of closed a bracket that went from, you know, pretty balladeering down to pretty folky and homespun. At the top, it was Johnny Blue Skies, who is one of the monikers of Sturgill Simpson. He's kind of more like, I don't know, like maybe country funk version of his, like, general country version of himself. Anyway, and we heard a fantastic rendition from him of A Whiter Shade of Pale from the record Mutiny After Midnight, which came out in June of this year. Before, or after, rather, Johnny Blue Skies, we had Suzanne Vega with Language from her record Solitude Standing. Came out in 87. Yeah. One of Susan Vega's kind of, you know, hallmark records. Got to thank my dad for that one. Thank you, Padre. Then it was Nora Guthrie, who, you know, from the little links and things that I've followed, is, you know, of the Guthrie famous family lineage. But I'm not quite sure how accurate that was. If there was, like, you know, erroneous links in the way. Because it came from an efficient space comp called Sky Girl. Came out in 2016. One of the earlier ones. Jeez, 10 years ago. How about that? Yeah, Sky Girl, great comp, like lots of really great kind of lo-fi, unheard folk and, you know, experimental folk, you'd call it. And that song by Nora Guthrie just has this kind of old world, earthiness to it. It's from the dirt and the cornfields or something. Anyway, the song was called Home Before Dark, and yeah, it's haunting. Then, just then, we heard, oh yeah, Leah Senior, that's who we heard, who I spoke about already. All right, that's it, you're up to date. My name is Jerry. It is Tracks of Whack here on 94.9 Main FM. I hope you're having a very swell Sunday evening. I am indeed having a good time here in the studio. Yeah, halfway through the show, got another hour to go, and I'm a little underprepared tonight. I mentioned it earlier, and the first half of the show so far was pretty heavy, and it's just taken a folky turn. I'm not quite sure where to take it next, but I do know the next song, and this is the song. It's called High Again by Shades of Rain. Yeah, let's see where this goes. See you on the other end of this bracket. Peace out.

Sorry for the unceremonious ending to the very ceremonious song called Second Song by Mr. Neil Young, the template himself for so many acts. It was 11? Let me see. Let me just double check. I think it's 11 minutes. 11 minutes and 15 seconds of goodness. The title track from his new record, Second Song. Yeah, like fully on that Harvest Moon shit. So good. Still got it after all these years. He's still rocking the free world, old Neil. Yeah, I was just like, spent the last 11 minutes and 15 seconds watching the lyrics sheet, lost in thought. What a beautiful track. Thank you, Neil, for keeping it going. Ha! You're on 94.9 Main FM. My name is Jerry. This show is called Tracks of Whack. Here for another 40 minutes till 10 p.m. playing all the whack goodness for you, including this one. This is Hydroplane. See you in a little while.

0: Hey, you. Not you. Yeah, you. You with the radio. That's right, you. Get your groove back. Not now. Be patient. Pour yourself an 11s tipple on Tuesday. Put your feet up and relax. You'll be in good company. 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

Ah, Mr. Jorge Ben. That's my best Portuguese accent. Brazilian Portuguese, that is. Yeah, Criola. Criolla? Criola. From his self-titled record from 1969. One of the greats. Yeah. What else can you say about that man other than he is super cool? You can't argue with that. Before Jorge Ben, we had Alexandre with I Need Love, which came from a comp called Lonely Man's Dream, a 2026 comp, new comp, from a record label called Foraged Sounds, which, gosh, I can't recall how I came across them. I was scrolling through music blogs the other night, and, like, you know, one of those blogs had, like, new shit. I found Rex and ended up on a different label, clicked through on various things, and discovered Foraged Sounds. And, yeah, they seem pretty small, but also large in coolness. Came out in August, that one, and it's full of, like, really... it's kind of a cross, like, between experimental folk and, like, new age music with a bit of oomph, you would say. Anyway, the comp's called Lonely Man's Dream. Look it up. It's good. Before that, we had Hydroplane, a kind of long forgotten, I believe. Hope I'm not doing them a disservice there. I believe they're kind of an unearthed band. Maybe I'm wrong. Jesus. They're a band from Melbourne. Mikey Young produced their record or reproduced it in 2022. Came out on Efficient Space. Lush, folky sounds. And that's what you heard in the last little while. It's 9:35. I've got a little while to go. You're on Tracks of Whack here on 94.9 Main FM. My name is Jerry. I'll be here until 10 when I hand the reins to Glendy. Anyway, here's a 10-minute banger from Barbara Mason. Yeah, dig it.

Oh, yeah. Barbara Mason with a 10-minute reach deep into your soul called Yes, I'm Ready from her record Gimme Your Love from 1973. Whew, that track leaves me a little hot under the collar. Yeah, getting close to the end of the show, so I'm going to like rush on. Here are going to be a couple of tracks from the Forte label from a comp I got somewhere along the line. Numero Group comp, great record, great four records in this comp. Anyway, here is Sharon Revol with Reaching for Our Star.

Last spring, I spent a week in a convent in the Midwest. I'd been invited there to do a series of seminars on language. They'd gotten my name from a list in Washington, from a brochure that described my work as deals with the spiritual issues of our time. Undoubtedly a blurb I had written myself. Because of this, and also because men were not allowed to enter the convent, they asked me to come out. The night I arrived, they had a party for me in a nearby town in the downstairs lounge of the Crystal Lanes bowling alley. The alley was reserved for the nuns for their Tuesday night tournaments. It was a pizza party, and the lounge was decorated to look like a cave. Every surface was covered with that spray-on rock that's usually used for soundproofing. In this case, it had the opposite effect. It amplified every sound. Now, the nuns were in the middle of their annual tournament playoffs, and we could hear all the bowling balls rolling very slowly down the aisles above us, making the rock glob stalactites tremble and resonate. Finally, the pizza arrived, and the Mother Superior began to bless the food. Now, this woman normally had a gruff, low-pitched speaking voice, but as soon as she began to pray, her voice rose, became pure, bell-like, like a child's. The prayer went on and on, increasing in volume every time a sister got a strike.

0: The next day, I was scheduled to begin the seminar on language. I'd been very struck by this prayer, and I wanted to talk about how women's voices rise in pitch when they are asking for things, especially from men. But it was odd. Every time I set a time for the seminar, there was some reason to postpone it. The potatoes had to be dug out, or a busload of old people would appear out of nowhere and have to be shown around. So I never actually did the seminar. But I spent a lot of time there, walking around the grounds and looking at all the crops, which were all labeled. And there was also a very neatly laid out cemetery, hundreds of identical white crosses in rows. And they were labeled Maria, Teresa, Maria Teresa, Teresa Maria. And the only sadder cemetery I saw was last summer in Switzerland. And I was dragged there by a Hermann Hesse fanatic, a very sincere Swede who had never recovered from reading Siddhartha. And one hot August morning, when the sky was white, we made a pilgrimage to the cemetery. We brought a lot of flowers, and we finally found his grave. It was marked with a huge fir tree and a mammoth stone that said Hesse in huge Helvetica bold letters. It looked more like a marquee than a tombstone. And around the corner was this tiny stone for his wife, Nina. And on it was one word. Ausländer. Foreigner. And this made me so sad and so mad that I was sorry I'd brought the flowers. Anyway, I decided to leave the flowers along with a mean note. And it read, "Even though you're not my favorite writer, by a long shot, I leave these flowers on your resting spot."
1: You just heard the sounds of Laurie Anderson closing the show tonight with her track Maria Teresa, Teresa Maria, performed live from her 1995 album, The Ugly One with the Jewels and Other Stories. That's it. It's been Dispatch 78. I'll just back announce two songs quickly and then hand it over the reins to Glendy. Before Laurie Anderson, we heard two tracks from a comp called Eccentric Soul, the Forte label, put out by Numero Group. Number 47 of theirs. First, it was Sharon Revol with Reaching for Our Star, like crossover soul disco kind of stuff going on there. And then something a bit more straight up and down soul. It was Marva Whitney with Nothing I'd Rather Be Than Your Weakness. How about that for a song title? All right, going to go out now. Thanks for listening. It's always an honor and a privilege to bring this show to you. Keep it locked, because next up, it's Glenny with the best 2 hours of radio you'll ever hear. Peace out.
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0: Greetings once again, faithful listeners, from near and far and fear and... Nah, forget that. My ears have no fears and my fars have no nah, no never, no more, etc. This week is episode 93 of Night Rambles, and our rather neat and tidy and slightly family-orientated secret phrase is... Relations and relationships and ships. This will no doubt lead to misunderstandings on my part as I attempt to sail safely through the uncharted waters of family-friendly fun times and excoriation of such skin off my nose. You know? Or who knows? I don't know. I'll ask him later, okay? Please be aware that no matter how family-friendly Night Rambles seems on the surface, there is always the potential for strong language and adult concepts lurking just beneath the surface to burst into full bloom right before your ears. So take care. Keep your liquids up and let's relatively carefully ramble through the evening. Huzzah! And forthwith.
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So far this evening, we've heard from Night Owl Hollow and their track Night, Decibel, and Revivification Teaser 2025. Adam Wiltsy and Johan Johansson with Friendship Survival Guide, Chapter 1, White Gloves and Turtlenecks. Elijah Siegler with Sister from a Different Life. Titters with their track Titters. Barker with For My Titters. Stepmom Helga Pataki. Haruomi Hosono with Note of Mothership. Judith Orion with Oh Brother. And underneath us, as I speak, it's Grungy MC with Threnody for the Sons of One Father. Okay, more relations and relationships coming. Oh, probably more ships too. All right, let's wander on.

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So the water now laps up against the brick wall.

0: our area was impacted by Cyclone Alfred in March, and we've only just finished the repairs to our home. And so the coastline along here is really battered. I go to nature to try and disconnect, and then I'm literally confronted with it. I feel a sense of, you know, mourning this problem in real time. You're bearing witness to something. If I'm out there having a walk, I'll stop. I might cry. I might just be in a meditative state, watching the waves and being in the water, that sort of thing.
1: I look at my daughter and you can see her just loving the environment. And even just sitting on a chairlift, she's enjoying herself just as much as skiing, because she says, "Oh, this is so beautiful, Dad." And I sit there going, "When you're my age, you may not be skiing. You may not be sitting here looking at this beauty."

loving of fate. To some degree, I go, okay, those things have happened. They've happened, they are great, but they are what they are. What I can do is have an influence over the future and what happens then. And if I don't do it, who will? Every tenth of a degree matters.

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In the second part of our journey, little wander this evening, we started out with Grungy MC and Threnody for the Sons of One Father. And since then, we've heard a Ruby Girl with Jamie. Great Grandpa with Mono Nonoware. The Vernon Spring with Esrever Ni Retef, or as I prefer to call it, Father in Reverse, in Reverse. And then we heard Nat Barsh and the Monash Art Ensemble with Solastalgia. Underneath us at the moment is B. Svensson with Moments. And we will continue in this vein and then go into something, I don't know, gosh knows. We'll find out when we get there, shall we? Anyway, let's get there.

cross memories instead.

This is Main FM 94.9, and you're listening to Night Rambles. Last time we spoke, we were listening to B. Svensson with Moments. And since then, we've heard Steve Appleton with Accepting My Father, and Stars of the Lid with The Daughters of Quiet Minds. And that's what we're listening to right at the moment. We will now definitely go into some more stuff before the show ends abruptly at midnight. Until then, let's ramble.

You're listening to Night Rambles on Main FM 94.9. The last part of our journey this evening started way back with Stars of the Lid and their track Daughters of Quiet Minds. And since then, we've heard Toya and Robert Fripp, The Mothership, Madra Salach. Hope that's right. I Was Just a Boy. Fuck Buttons, Sweet Love for Planet Earth. And we're finishing off the show with Endless Melancholy and their track Like Ships Without Anchors. See, there were ships. Not only were there friendships and motherships and relationships, but there was actually a ship in there too. Isn't life just a bundle of joy when you listen to Main FM, especially on a Sunday night, and it's Night Rambles time? What fun we had. Oh, gosh. Anyway, am I going on like a pork chop? Perhaps. Perhaps I am. Anyway, come back next week. We'll be sure to do something else strange. And until then, could I just say, happy rambles.

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2: Dark Moments from time to time has subject matter, themes, genres that may be, well, not everyone's cup of tea. 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There's a lot of horror. So,
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Prepare for a two-hour nightmare of creepy stories and eerie music. The screaming never stops on Dark Moments.

I couldn't resist another boo. Yes, you're here on 94.9 Main FM's Dark Moments Returns. And yes, it's the master. And prepare yourself for 2 hours of horror. Just the way it should be. Once that clock has clicked over midnight. Now tonight, yes, more wonderfully dark music from John Carpenter. Reading from Stephen King. And yes, a little bit of a dark story, a creepy story. But first, don't forget some of these wonderful events coming here to Castle, Maine. Yes, the Glitz and Glam Halloween at the old Castle, Maine jail. And yes, that's Halloween. You know when that is. But there's also Paranormal Night in Victoria from Yowie Central. Our very own Sarah Bignall will be bringing us a wonderful evening of personal stories, accounts, experiences of mysterious goings-on out there with things that go bump in the night. And that'll be at the Railway Hotel on the 24th. Well, let's get into some music by John Carpenter. And this is Alive After Death. The very best way to go.

Now, tonight's quite the big night. We've got a significant reading from Christine later on, so I'm going to keep the intros down to a minimum. Yes, let's keep things very, very simple. Because that's what we need. Life to be basic. Basically brilliantly dark. As we go into a little bit of Hall of Fantasy and the steps that follow me. Well, actually, they follow you. Do you ever have that feeling when you're looking over your shoulder? You hear those little pitter-patter, those steps in the night. They get closer and closer and closer until they're right there, right behind you in the dark.

0: Come with me, my friend. We shall descend to the world of the unknown and forbidden. Down to the depths where the veil of time is lifted and the supernatural reigns as king. Come with me and listen to the tale of The Steps That Follow Me.
1: The Death That Walks? Well, how did he come to get that name?
2: Because people around here have seen him at night.
3: But he's dead.
2: That's right, he's dead. And they've seen him walking.
1: It must be their imagination.
2: Ain't their imaginations, I know. I've seen him myself.
1: What are you trying to do? Frighten us?
2: I ain't trying to frighten you none. I'll have to. You frighten me. Old Mr. Thomas. The death that walks. Because he'll come for you. He'll come for you.
0: I have before me the diary of a dead man. He and his wife were my best friends. The words he's written down tell a tale so fantastic it's almost impossible to believe. Yet I know that Bill and Helen Mason lived the last few months of their lives in dread fear of the slow steps that followed them. It is late evening as I read his words. I have come to their house, now so empty, and sit in the large, overstuffed leather chair in the library. Outside, rain pummels against the side of the house. The wind blows the fall leaves from the trees, and the sound of thunder gives vent to the anger of the storm. There's something in the house. A tension. A fear, perhaps. I feel almost as if unseen eyes were watching me. As if someone is here with me. Here in this room. To read his diary, living words from the pen of a man who sleeps forever. March 3rd. Today, Helen and I came across one of those delightful old southern mansions. We decided to stop and make a study of the place, and Helen was especially interested in taking some color pictures to illustrate our lecture series in the fall. Well, I guess no one will mind if we take a look around the place.
3: No, I'm sure they wouldn't. Oh, it's a shame that whoever owns the house and grounds let the place run down this way. It must have been beautiful in its day.
1: Yeah, I imagine it was, Helen. The house could still be saved, renovated. Beautiful place.
3: Oh, wait a minute. I'd like to get a shot from here. If that turns out, it'll make a nice picture.
1: Helen?
3: Mm-hmm.
1: I wonder what that building is over there.
3: Where?
1: Right over there, just in back of the house.
3: Oh, well, no one's to stop us. Why don't we take a look?
1: All right, let's do. I can't understand why anyone would let the grounds and house deteriorate so.
3: Well, it must have cost a lot of money to run a place as large as this, darling. The real estate office probably couldn't find a buyer.
1: Yeah, you're probably right.
3: And notice the other building doesn't seem to be so run down.
1: No. It's in remarkably fine condition. It must have been built a lot later than the house. It seems to be made of stone. Gray stone.
3: I wonder what it's used for.
1: I don't know. Actually, I believe that someone lived in the old house not too long ago, and I think probably the second building was constructed during that time.
3: Well, it's a crime to let a beautiful old place run down like this.
1: Well, here we are.
3: Bill?
1: Yes, dear?
3: It doesn't have any windows.
1: Yes, I noticed that. Seems rather strange. Oh, well, maybe it was used for a storehouse.
3: Oh, look at the door.
1: What's the matter with it?
3: I think the lock's broken.
1: Yeah, you're right.
3: Why don't we take a look inside?
1: All right. The lock's all rusted through. There. Yeah, that does it.
3: And now to see what's inside.
1: Well, there might not be any windows, but there's a skylight that lets in the sun. Come on, let's go in.
3: All right.
1: So I noticed. Helen.
3: Standing in the center of the floor.
1: That's just what I was going to say. This isn't a storehouse by any stretch of the imagination. It's a mausoleum. That thing in the center of the floor is a sarcophagus. stone coffin.
3: There's nothing else in here. Just that thing in the center. And yet I feel as if it's crowded. As if there are things here that we can't see.
1: That's nonsense, darling. Hey, look, notice how the sun falls across the head of the sarcophagus.
3: Yes, oh, I wonder if we have light enough to take a picture.
1: Well, I doubt it, but you could try.
3: Well, I might as well if it turns out
4: that... Yeah. What are you two doing in here?
1: We noticed the lock was broken, and so we came on in.
4: You shouldn't have done that.
3: Why not? We didn't do any harm.
4: I'm sure of that, but he won't like it.
1: Who won't like it?
4: The thing that sleeps in that stone coffin.
1: What are you talking about?
4: Just what I said. You didn't notice the writing over the door when you came in, did you?
3: What writing?
4: You didn't notice it then. That's a shame. Because you didn't know what you was getting into.
1: Getting into? Look, I'm sorry, but I just don't understand. We didn't hurt anything. We're not intending to steal anything.
4: Well, that don't make no difference. He doesn't care what your reasons were.
3: Who is... Hmm.
4: They called him Mr. Thomas when he was living. They called him the death that walks now that he's dead.
1: The death that walks? How did he come to get that name?
4: Because people around here have seen him at night.
3: But he's dead.
4: That's right, he's dead. And they've seen him walking.
1: That must be their imagination.
4: It ain't their imagination. I know. I've seen him myself.
1: What are you trying to do? Frighten us?
4: I ain't trying to frighten you, none. I don't have to. He'll frighten you. Old Mr. Thomas. The death that walks.
3: I think we'd better go, Bill.
4: You don't believe what I'm telling you. That's all right with me. I don't care what you believe. But you listen to what I'm saying now. If I was you, I'd get away from here as fast as I could. Not just from this place, but from the town, this part of the country.
3: Why?
4: You want me to tell you a little of the story?
1: Yes.
4: All right. Maybe you'll believe me then. Old Tarnish came here from someplace in Europe. I say old, but he really wasn't old. Just seemed that way. He brought the house and grounds here and had them cleaned up. So the place looked like it was brand new. And he started building this here building. There's something funny about Tarnish. Something in his eyes that made you frightened of him. His eyes, they looked like the eyes of a dead man. He didn't act like anyone I ever knew. He was always talking about death. Always telling me he could come back after death. I was a caretaker then, just like I am now. After this building was completed, I used to watch him at night when he'd come out here. It seemed like he was in some sort of a trance. He'd stay out here for hours. And when he'd come back to the house, his eyes would glisten and shine, so you couldn't hardly look at him. A week before he died, he told me that as long as I lived, I was to take care of this place. Because if I didn't, he'd come back and kill me. And then he died. Just like that. And he was put in here, in his coffin. And one night, about 2 months later, when the moon was full, I heard a noise. And when I come out to look, I saw the door to this place opening and him come out in the moonlight. I could hear his footsteps. It sounded queer and hollow-like. And I turned around and I could see his face in the moonlight. Pale and pasty, sick-looking. And those eyes of his seemed like two burning coals of fire. He seemed to be looking at me. And I heard him say, "They have disturbed me, and the moon has awakened me. I shall follow them." That's what he said. And I heard it just as plain as you're hearing me. And then he vanished in the night. Towards morning, I heard his footsteps again. And I heard that big iron door closing. And I knew he was back. The next day in town, I heard that Alf Cummins had died the night before, screaming something about not meaning to go into the mausoleum. I knew who killed him.
1: And that's all there is to the story?
4: Well, that's just part of it. It's happened again and again in the last 10 years since he's been dead. Folks around here say he'll follow you wherever you go if you come inside here.
3: Well, in that case, why haven't you been killed?
2: Because he needs me. He ain't going to kill me. But if I was you, I'd get out of this part of the country just as soon as I could.
3: Let's go back to the hotel, Bill.
1: Yeah, that's all I do.
4: You going to get away from here?
1: Yes, we'd better get going.
4: I wish I'd have been here when you come, but I was in town getting this lock. You think we're all leaving this door unlocked? That ought to satisfy.
3: There's the inscription, Bill.
4: Yeah, that's the writing I mean.
2: Got a nice sentiment, ain't it?
1: If you enter here, into the realm of death, I shall follow you and bring him with me. March 3rd, later. I sit here and write these words. It's quite late and the moon has risen full in the sky. Helen is standing by the window looking out. For some reason, I am frightened. And yet I know that a few months from now, I shall only laugh at the memory of my fright. However, in the morning, I do believe that we will leave this place.
3: Are you?
1: Yes, for tonight at least. I think we'll be leaving tomorrow, Helen.
3: Oh, I'm glad. I don't believe the caretaker story, and yet I'm afraid.
1: Yeah. It's a beautiful night.
3: Yes, isn't it? That moon's so big and full that it could... Bill.
1: Yes, dear?
3: Look down there at the street. There's a man down there.
1: Oh, there's nothing to be...
3: Bill! He's looking straight up at us. And pointing to us at... Look at his face, Bill. Look at his face.
1: Pale. Pasty looking. And his eyes... Two burning coals of fire.
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0: As I read these pages, the words tear up at me, and their formations bring to life a nameless terror which I feel all around me. Outside, the storm still rages. Yet the sound of it fades from my mind as the terror in the pages of the volume I hold before me becomes increasingly apparent. March 3rd. Still later. The man down in the street, whomever he was, left after about 10 minutes. He has given us quite a fright.
1: I felt any doubts as to whether or not we should leave this place. They've all been dispelled now. Helen has just gone to bed. I think I shall do the same.
3: If we're going to leave in the morning, you'd better get to sleep, Bill. I want to get out of here as soon as I can.
1: Yes, I was just coming to bed, Helen.
3: That man we saw...
1: Yes?
3: It might be only coincidence.
1: Do you really believe that, Helen, or are you trying to talk yourself into it?
3: I guess I'm trying to rationalize it, and I'm afraid I'm not doing a very good job of it.
1: Well, I don't know what to believe. It could be coincidence, but somehow I'm afraid it isn't.
3: Then you think that...
1: Maybe. No, don't worry about it, Helen. By tomorrow, we'll be several hundred miles from here. And I doubt if whomever it was will follow us.
3: Jonathan. They sound just like the steps that caretaker described to us.
1: Yes, but we saw him walk away.
3: Isn't Billy's in the room upstairs?
1: Well, it's probably someone else.
3: It's not. I know it's not.
1: All right. Just a minute. I'll call the desk. This is William Mason in 316. Can you tell me who has the room directly above mine? The clerk's going to check. Yes? Oh, I see. No, thank you very much.
3: What did the clerk say?
1: The room directly above ours is unoccupied. March 4th. We left the hotel a short time after we heard the steps. We went immediately to our car and drove all night and all day. And are stopping now in a motel almost 1,000 miles away. It's reassuring to know that he could not possibly follow us. I am very tired. I'll go to bed and get an early start in the morning. Helen, you asleep?
3: No.
1: What are you thinking about?
3: The words that were written above the mausoleum door. If you enter here into the realm of death, I shall follow you and bring him with me. Bill?
1: Yes. Yes, I hear them too.
3: He couldn't possibly have come this far, could he?
1: I don't know. What's the matter?
3: It's all fake. Pressed against the window.
1: Not there now.
3: I was there for just a few seconds. I saw Bill, the same man we saw last night outside the hotel. He was right outside the window.
1: March 5th. This morning when I went in to pay the bill, the man who owns the motel said a strange, pasty-faced man had been in earlier and told him to tell me that he would follow me. March 11th. It's impossible to get any material together that'll help me in my work. Everywhere we go, he's there also.
7: March 16th.
8: Yeah, Mr. Mason, this guy said it was all right for you to go on ahead because he was going to follow you.
1: March 22nd.
9: No, he didn't leave a name. He just said that he'd be in touch with you.
1: April 7th.
8: Never saw anyone who looked like that before. Is he a friend of yours, Mr. Mason?
1: April 18th.
9: He said he'd follow you.
1: April 29th.
8: Told me to say he'd follow you.
1: May 15th.
8: Follow you. Follow you.
1: Nothing. I've done my best, Logan, but I can't.
3: I want to go home, Bill.
1: Oh, if we go home, it'll be the same thing.
3: Maybe it won't. I can't stand this anymore.
1: All right, darling. We'll leave for home right away. June 23rd. We arrived home this evening. I called Gary as soon as I could. He said he'd be out within the hour to see us. He wasn't able to help us in any way. I really didn't expect any help. I was hoping that he might be able to offer some concrete suggestion as to what to do. However, last night was the first night in months that we haven't been aware of his presence. Maybe Helen is right. Perhaps he won't follow us here. July 3rd. We've not seen or heard anything unusual since we first came home. I feel as a man might feel who has been given a new lease on life. July 10th. Still nothing. August 19th. For the past 2 months, a feeling of peace and security has enveloped the house. Helen and I...

0: He's back.
1: Who's back?
0: The man we told you about. Those are his footsteps. I'd know them anywhere. I should. I've heard them enough.
2: What are you going to do?
0: Look, will you come upstairs with me, Gary?
1: Yes, of course.
0: You stay here, Helen.
2: Don't go up there, Bill. Don't let him, Gary.
0: No, Helen. This time I'm going to meet him face to face.
2: And I'm going with you.
0: No, you're not. You're going to stay right here. Ready, Gary?
1: Yes.
0: Okay, let's go.
2: Be careful.
0: As careful as we can.
1: If he is up there, what are you going to do?
0: I don't know. We'll find that out when the time comes. Those steps came from the guest room.
1: I don't hear anything.
0: Well, let's see if he's in there. Stand back, Gary. I'm going to open the door.
1: Right.
0: It's empty. There's no one in here.
1: But I heard someone up here.
0: Yes, he was here, but he's gone. I can feel it when he's near me. I know that... Come on. Helen! Helen, where are you? Helen!
3: There she is. In the front room.
0: Helen. What's the matter, Helen? Helen... Answer me.
1: She can't, Bill. She's sitting there with her eyes wide open. She's dead.
4: August 23rd. We buried her today. As I sit here in the empty house writing this, I know that Tanis will come for me, too. I am writing this in the hope that someone will find it, read it, and maybe understand my death. It's lonely here, yet suddenly I have the feeling that I'm not alone. Someone is here with me. He is here, in this room with me. Afraid to turn and meet him. To have those eyes of his burning into me. And yet I must. I pray that someone reads this. Perhaps he will...

read the manuscript in full. The August 23rd entry was the last he ever made. The feeling of creeping horror that runs through the pages has imparted itself to me. And I sense that someone is here with me. Of course, I realize that it's only my imagination. But I can't shake that feeling. There is someone here. Who are you?

0: characters and events portrayed on this program are fictional, and any resemblance to actual persons living or dead or to actual events is purely coincidental. Featured on this program were Carl Grayson as William Mason, Eloise Comer as Helen Mason, Richard Thorne as Gary, and Sam Siegel as the caretaker. Original music moods were created and performed by Harold Turner. These programs are directed by Leroy Olliger, written and produced by Richard Thorne. Your announcer is George Bauer. This program came from Chicago.
1: The Castlemaine Fringe presents Castlemaine Glitz and Glam event at the old Castlemaine Jail on Saturday, the 31st of October. Of course, that's Halloween.

0: starts at 7:30 p.m. and goes all the way to midnight. You can get your tickets at Humanities. Glitz and glam on Halloween. So make sure for your glitz and glam that you dress up nice and dark. Maybe a little bit of erotica. Yes, glitz and glam goes very, very nicely with the erotic. Especially on Halloween. Do support the Fringe Festival and get along to a spectacularly dark, dark evening at the old Castlemaine Jail here in Castlemaine. Well, of course. Oh, dear. Here it is. Dark Moments, Dance Macabre. This is the penultimate episode. I have to find something else to talk about. But for now, Stephen, the King of Horror, is going to look very closely at a particularly dark, well, dark film? Maybe not. Horror film? Maybe, well, science fiction film. All these questions. But was it just simply a political message? Let's find out here on Dance Macabre on 94.9 Main FM Dark Moments. Return.
1: The ghosties are out tonight. Nothing like a dark, dark night to bring you Dark Moments Dance Macabre, where we explore the story of horror in all its wonder. Oh, dear me. That axe can be rather jolting. Now tonight, Stephen the King of Horror, will be visiting a film that for many can create all sorts of discussion. A somewhat perplexing film at times when it comes to opinion. Is it science fiction? Is it horror? Well, it's actually a combination of both, sort of. In the 1950s, they were busily making political statements about science fiction movies and horror. And if you really want to grind it right down to the bare bones, The Thing from Another World, this is in my humble opinion, is a haunted house movie. That's where the horror comes from. People locked inside a dark, multi-roomed building with a creature roaming round. And really, it does turn somewhat into what the slasher genre would become. So we look forward to hear what Stephen has to say about The Thing from Another World. Oh dear, pest. Such an annoying, yes, very, very annoying. I think it's time we headed over to Stephen, the King of Horror, for a little bit more from the book Dance Macabre.

0: from the disturbingly dark mind of writer Stephen King. The story of horror, dark moments, dance macabre on your Listen Local 94.9 Main FM. There's always another nightmare. Good evening. Tonight, reading from Stephen King's Dance Macabre. We continue on looking at the story of horror. Now, tonight we decide to move on a little and get into themes. What kind of themes are made up of horror movies? If movies are the dreams of the mass culture, and one film critic in fact has called watching a movie dreaming with one's eyes open, and if horror movies are the nightmares of mass culture, then many of these 50s horrors express America's coming to terms with the possibility of nuclear annihilation over political differences. Now, the political horror film, The Thing, and that's the Thing from Another World, 1951, directed by Christian Nebe and produced by Howard Hawks, who also had a hand in direction. It starred Margaret Sheridan, Kenneth Toby, and James Arness as the blood-drinking human carrot from Planet X.
1: The Thing from Another World. This is the spot where it was first seen, and these are the first people who saw the Thing. How did it get here? Where did it come from? What is it?
2: That thing's alive, sir. I saw it. I shot at it. I hit it. I know it. Nothing happened. It just kept coming at me, making a noise like a cat mewing. Captain, it was awful. You could have seen those hands and those eyes. Captain, you've got to do something about it. You've got...
1: Is it human or inhuman? Earthly or unearthly? Baffling questions. Astounding questions. That not even the world's greatest scientific minds can answer.
3: Gentlemen, do you realize what we've found? A being from another world, as different from us as one pole from the other. If we can only communicate with it.
2: See?
4: What happened, Doctor?
2: In the greenhouse, I was working. I couldn't see.
4: Yeah.
2: Then a blast of cold air, and I heard Olsen scream.
4: Come here. Get in the corner. Now hold this in front of you. Stay by the light switch.
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0: The Thing from Another World.
1: Now, the story goes a bit like this. A polar encampment of soldiers and scientists discovers a strong magnetic field. Now, it's emanating from an area where there has been a recent meteor fall. The field is strong enough to throw all their electronic gadgets and gizmos off whack. Further, a camera designed to start shooting pictures when, if the normal radiation background count suddenly goes up, has taken photos of an object which dips, swoops, and turns at high speed. Strange behavior for a meteor. An expedition is dispatched to the spot and it discovers a flying saucer buried in the ice. The saucer, super hot on touchdown, melted its way into the ice, which then refroze, leaving only the tail fin. Yes, just the tail fin sticking out, thus relieving the special effects core of people to a potentially big budget item. The army guys who demonstrate frostbite of the brain throughout most of the film promptly destroy the extraterrestrial ship while trying to burn it out of the ice with thermite.

0: cat. What a weird looking thing. Let me get a picture before you track up the whole place.
1: This Geiger counter's going crazy.
2: Something smelled of that surface crust. It's frozen over again into clear ice.
3: The bottle shape apparently was caused by the aircraft first making contact with the earth out there at the neck of the bottle, sliding toward us and forming that larger area as it came to rest.
2: With the engine or engines generating enough heat to melt that path through the crust, then sink beneath the surface.
0: What could melt that much ice?
4: Let's go down and see.
0: Barnes?
4: Sink the dogs over on that side.
0: Dr. Chapman, could an airplane melt that much ice?
5: One of our own jets generates enough heat to warm a 50-story office building.

0: part of an airfoil, probably a stabilizer of some sort.
1: It's an airplane, all right.
2: Boris, can you tell what metal that is?
3: I'll need some tools.
0: Barnes, bring some tools.
4: Hey, it's down pretty deep over here. I can't see anything but a dark mass.
5: It's deeper over here.
1: Captain, may I suggest that we spread out and try to determine the size and shape?
5: Right. Spread out, everybody. We're going to try to figure out the shape of this thing.
1: Here's the tools.

0: cat. Hey. It's almost...
1: Yeah. Almost a perfect...
0: It is. It's round.
1: We finally got one.
2: We found a flying saucer.
3: Can anybody see anything through the ice from where you are?
4: Only an outline.
5: Nothing but a dark shape here.
3: Seems perfectly smooth. No doors or windows.
5: I can't see any engine.
0: I doubt if we find anything we call an engine.
6: Dr. Carrington, this isn't any metal I know. Probably some new alloy.
0: Get some filings for analysis.
6: Right.
7: Captain,
0: I don't think we have a chance of chopping through the ice with axes.
8: I know, Doctor. We think so, too. We're going to try to melt it out with thermite bombs.
0: Oh, excellent.
7: Doctor, where do you figure it's from?
0: I don't know, Mr.
9: Yes. And they really don't know. Now the occupant is saved. However, the craft is destroyed. Now they carry James Arness, or the creature, back to the experimental station in a block of ice. He or it is placed in a storage shed under guard. One of the guards is so freaked out by the thing that he throws a blanket over it. Unlucky man. Quite obviously, all his good stars are in retrograde. His biorhythm's low, and his mental magnetic poles temporarily reversed. The blanket he's used is the electric variety, and it miraculously melts the ice without shorting out. The thing then escapes, and the fun begins.

0: Now that little piece of music is called The Thing at the Door by Dmitri Tonkin. Now, like Alien, which would come more than a quarter of a century later, The Thing achieves its best effects from feelings of claustrophobia and xenophobia, both of them feelings we're saving for these films with mythic fairy tale subtext. But as pointed out before, the best horror movies will try to get at you on many different levels. And The Thing is also operating on a political level. It has grim things to say about eggheads, or, as we know them, the scientists, their knee-jerk liberals. In the early 50s, you could have put an equal sign between the two, who would indulge in the crime of appeasement.
1: You better get some more hot coffee ready.
2: Find anything, Captain?
3: Not a sign. We poked in every snowbank within miles.
4: Barnes flushed a polar bear.
2: Sure did. Scare you?
3: Not after I saw it was only a bear.
4: Too cold out there for that.
5: Didn't find anything, did you? I didn't think you would. When we lose them, they stay lost. Not that it makes much difference. There's nothing going on the radio, nothing coming in. Hey, Tex, don't tell me you got something.
6: Well, Captain, your General Fogarty's running the temperature. This came in clear about 10 minutes ago, and then it got fouled up again.
5: Fogarty to Hendry. Take all precautions to preserve aircraft carefully until my arrival. Same to same. Use same precautions with corpses of any occupants. Same to same. Forward detailed description of aircraft. Oh, measurements, approximate weight, and so forth. Important. Fogarty to Hendry. Why haven't you answered? Want immediate answer. Same to same. Radio silence unnecessary. Reference message Fogarty to Hendry. Acknowledge immediately. Fogarty to Hendry. Waiting report. Silence confuser. Same to same. Acknowledge. Same to same. Acknowledge at once.
2: I gather he wants to hear from
5: you. You mean there's nothing for me?
6: You got it all.
5: Oh, for Pete's sake, I don't believe it. How can a man get to be a general without even knowing?
0: Now, there's never any illusion that this Arctic base has been set up just for the eggheads who want to study such useless things as the Aurora Borealis and the formation of glaciers. No, this base is also spending the taxpayers' money in important ways. It is a part of the distant early warning line. Part of America's vigilant and unceasing warning line, etc., etc. In the chain of command, the scientists are very much under Toby, that's the captain, very much under his control. After all, the film whispers to the audience we know what these ivory tower eggheads are like, don't we? Full of big ideas, but not worth much in a situation calling for a practical man. Really, it says, when you get right down to it, those big-dom ideas make some most scientists as, well, responsible as the child with a box of matches. They may be great with their microscopes and telescopes, but it takes a man like Kenneth Toby, the captain, to understand about America's vigilant, unceasing early warning.
7: Well, Doctor?
8: No arterial structure indicated. No nerve endings visible. Porous, unconnected cellular growth.
9: Just a minute. Imagine. Just a minute, Doctor. It sounds like you're trying to describe a vegetable.
7: I am. Are you getting all of this?
9: Oh, for Pete's sake.
7: Quiet, mister.
8: You know, Doctor, that could be why the bullets fired by Sergeant Barnes had no seeming effect.
7: That's right.
9: Merely holes drilled into vegetable matter.
8: This green fluid here, like plant sap.
10: We'll probably find it has a sugar base.
7: Please, Doctor, I've got to ask this.
9: Mr. Scott? It sounds like, well, just as though you're describing some form of super carrot.
7: That's nearly right, Mr. Scott. This carrot, as you call it, has constructed an aircraft capable of flying some millions of miles through space, propelled by a force as yet unknown to us.
9: An intellectual carrot, the mind boggles.
7: Shouldn't. Imagine how strange it would have seemed during the Pliocene age to forecast that worms, fish, lizards that crawled over the earth were going to evolve into us.
9: Look,
7: on the planet from which our visitor came, vegetable life underwent an evolution similar to that of our own animal life, which would account for the superiority of its brain.
9: Dr. Carrington...
7: Its development was not handicapped by emotional or sexual factors.
9: Dr. Carrington, you're a man who won the Nobel Prize. You've received every kind of international kudos a scientist can attain. If you were for sale, I could get $1 million for you from any foreign government. I'm not therefore going to stick my neck out and say that you're stuffed absolutely clean full of wild blueberry muffins. But I promise you, my readers are going to think so.
7: Not for long, Mr. Scott. Not if they happen to know anything about the flora of their own planet.
11: Intelligence in plants and vegetables is an old story, Mr. Scott. Older even than the animal arrogance that has overlooked it.
9: That's one for Ripley.
7: Look here. I took this from under the soft tissue in the palm of the hand.
11: Seed pod.
12: What? Seed pod?
7: Yes. The neat and unconfused reproductive technique of vegetation. No pain or pleasure, as we know. No emotions. No heart. Our superior. Our superior in every way. Gentlemen, do you realize what we've found? A being from another world, as different from us as one pole from the other. If we can only communicate with it, we can learn secrets that have been hidden from mankind since the beginning.
0: Yeah, since the beginning of time, I'm sure he was about to say. Now, the thing is, the first movie of the 50s to offer us the scientist in the role of the appeaser. That creature who, for reasons either craven or misguided, would open the gates to the Garden of Eden and let all the evil fly in. Now, only scientist Cawthwaite seems to say that they are capable of studying this creature from another world, and it must be studied, it must be debriefed. We gotta find out what heats up his rocket tubes. Never mind the fact that the creature has exhibited nothing but murderous tendencies. Laying low a couple of huskies. It loses a hand in the process, but not to worry. It grows right back. And living on instead in the green thumb plant food.
13: Oh. Easy, Doctor, easy. It'll be all right.
2: What happened, Doctor?
14: In the greenhouse, I was working. I couldn't see.
2: Yeah.
14: Then a blast of cold air, and I heard Olson scream. When I turned, the thing struck at me.
2: Go on.
14: I don't remember my head. I must have fallen. When I came to, I saw Olson and Auerbach. They were...
2: Give me some more of that. Get those axes. Go ahead, Doctor.
14: They were both hanging from the beams upside down. They were dead. Their throats were cut. I crawled out from under
2: them. Was it still there when you left?
14: I couldn't see.
15: Yes, sir.
16: Wait for me, Pat. I want to get a picture.
2: This greenhouse has an outside door. You get out that way.
17: Captain, we can get to it from here through the generator room.
2: You two go with him.
17: You mean you want us to go in?
2: Just seal the door with lumber, oil drums, anything you can find.
17: That's better. Easy now. Give him time to get there. Pat. Pat, I want a picture.
14: You get back with the rest.
17: Don't be silly. It'll cost you drinks, guy.
14: Buy him a beer.
17: No, but go ahead and open it.

0: this door, quick! Something sharp enough to get under this boat. Did you pitch it, Scotty?
1: No, you were in the way.
0: And the door wasn't open long enough.
2: Want me to open it again?
0: No. Bring a hammer and some spikes.
3: Hit that in, will you, Captain?
4: Now, twice near the film's conclusion, Cornthwaite is hauled away by soldiers. And even at the climax, he breaks free of his guards and faces the creature with his hands open and empty. He begs it to communicate with him and to see that he means it no harm. The creature just stares at him for a long, pregnant moment and then bats him casually aside, as you or I might swat a mosquito. Then the medium rare roasting on the electric sidewalk follows.
0: I thought I heard something.
3: It's getting near the top.

0: the juice is off.
1: Pat! Pat! Carrington, turn off the generator!
2: Well, bring the flashlight. Eddie, hold him off as long as you can.
3: Roger.
1: Watch out, he's got a gun.
3: Keep away. Keep away. Keep away. I won't allow you to destroy.
0: Turn on the generator. Get back here, Eddie!

0: Listen, I'm your friend. Look, I have no weapons. I'm your friend. You're wiser than I. You must understand what I'm trying to tell you. Don't go any farther. They'll kill you. They think you mean to harm us all. But I want to know you, to help you. Believe that. You're wiser than anything on Earth. Use that intelligence. Look at me and know what I'm trying to tell you. I'm not your enemy. I'm a scientist. I'm a scientist who's trying...
1: Really gets right in the middle of it, sir. He's got to be on that walk, Captain. Right in the middle, sir.
2: So, that moment comes and goes. With a thing. When Cornthwaite faces the creature and is slammed roughly aside, it is a purely political moment, and audience applauded the creature's destruction. And fervently, when it came moments later in the confrontation between Cornthwaite and the hulking Arness, there is a subtext. The destruction of that creature moments later by Toby and his soldiers. Audiences may have seen and applauded the quick, no-nonsense destruction. Now, political horror films are by no means common. The hawkish ones, like The Thing, usually extol the virtues of preparedness and deplore the vices of laxness and achieve a goodly amount of their horror by positing the society with its politically antithetical to ours, and yet possesses a great deal of power, either technological or magical, it matters not. As Arthur C. Clarke has pointed out, when you reach a certain point, there is absolutely no difference between the two. The Thing. Sci-fi, yes. Social, yes. Drama, yes. A little bit of slasher, most certainly. Haunted house, definitely. Pure horror, most certainly. Touched by the horror of politics.
3: Anchorage from Polar Expedition 6. Anchorage from Polar Expedition 6. Can you hear me? Over.
4: Anchorage, reception clear. Stand by.
3: Press the button to speak, Scotty.
4: Captain Hendry, over.
3: Tell General Fogarty we've sent for Captain Hendry. He'll be here in a few minutes. Over.
4: Roger, over.
3: Are there any newsmen there who can hear me? Over.
4: Places pull up. Over.
3: All right, fellas, here's your story. North Pole, November 3rd. Ned Scott reporting. One of the world's greatest battles was fought and won today by the human race. Here at the top of the world, a handful of American soldiers and civilians met the first invasion from another planet. A man by the name of Noah once saved our world with an arc of wood. Here at the North Pole, a few men performed a similar service with an arc of electricity. The flying saucer which landed here and its pilot have been destroyed, but not without casualties among our own meager forces. I would like to bring to the microphone some of the men responsible for our success. But as senior Air Force officer, Captain Hendry is attending to demands over and above the call of duty. Dr. Carrington, the leader of the scientific expedition, is recovering from wounds received in the battle.
5: Good for you, Scotty.
3: 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Watch the skies everywhere. Keep looking. Keep watching the skies.
2: An enthralling night, dark moments, dance, macabre. There's always another nightmare.

Well, now that we've had a look at that old thing from another world, of course John Carpenter brought us the classic thing, the film that so many brain-dead critics panned and said was a disgusting, pornographic, violent film. It was nothing of the sort. The thing is a true classic. Not just cult classic, it is a true classic of the genre. Probably, well, in this individual dark person's opinion, the best and most unsettling and terrifying horror science fiction film ever set on Earth. I challenge you to debate it. Do have a chat. It's a little bit of, yes, you guessed it, John Carpenter's The Thing from 1982. A groundbreaking moment in

Station 31. You read me? 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We found something.

0: 12 men have just discovered something. For 100,000 years, it was buried in the snow and ice. Now it has found a place to live. Inside. Where no one can see it. Or hear it. Or feel it.
1: I know I'm human. Some of you are still human. This thing doesn't want to show itself. It wants to hide inside an imitation. It'll fight if it has to. But it's vulnerable out in the open. If it takes us over, then it has no more enemies. Nobody left to kill it. And then it's one.

0: Dear me, monster, you are always interrupting, but never mind. The monster's moving around downstairs. He's got a few people down there keeping him company. Now tonight's see what I mean? The monster's never lonely. It sounds like grumbling and groaning, but really it's a sign of joy that you're just about to be dinner. Oh, well, we'll just have to ignore the sounds in the background just for a moment now.
1: There's always another nightmare.
0: Paranormal Night Victoria, right here in Castlemaine. Outside in the Castlemaine Railway Hotel, so you can scream as much as you like. October the 24th at 6 p.m. Come join paranormal investigator Gary Lynn and Yowie Central's very own Sarah Bignall for Paranormal Night Victoria. Now, tonight's Christine reading is a little longer than normal. This one goes for over 40 minutes, so prepare yourself for quite the background story of just what's going on with a family in turmoil when it comes to a son who, well, isn't doing as well as maybe his family would like, and they put so much pressure on him. Oh dear. Families, where would we be? Well, in this case, he finds his way to a 1958 Plymouth Fury. Yes, the magnificent Christine. On your darkest of moments here at 94.9 Main FM.

0: The Rainbow Motel was pretty bad, all right. It was one level high, the parking lot paving was cracked, two of the letters in the neon sign were out. It was exactly the sort of place you'd expect to find an elderly English teacher. I know how depressing that sounds, but it's true. And tomorrow he would turn in his Hertz car at the airport and fly home to Paradise Falls, Ohio. The Rainbow Motel looked like a geriatric ward. There were old parties sitting outside their rooms in the lawn chairs the management supplied for that purpose, their bony knees crossed, their white socks pulled up over their hairy shins. The men all looked like aging alpinists, skinny and tough. Most of the women were blooming with the soft fat of post-50 and no hope. Since then, I've noticed that there are motels which seem filled up with nothing but people over 50. It's like they hear about these places on some oldies but goodies hotline. Bring your hysterectomy and enlarged prostate to the not-so-scenic Rainbow Motel. No cable TV, but we do have magic fingers, just a quarter a shot. I saw no young people outside the units, and off to one side, the rusty playground equipment stood empty, the swings casting long, still shadows on the ground. Overhead, a neon rainbow arced over the sign. It buzzed like a swarm of flies caught in a bottle. LeBay was sitting outside Unit 14 with a glass in his hand. I went over and shook hands with him. "Would you like a soft drink?" he asked. "There's a machine in the office that dispenses them." "No, thanks," I said. I got one of the lawn chairs from in front of an empty unit and sat down beside him. "Then let me tell you what I can," he said in his soft, cultured voice. "I'm 11 years younger than Raleigh, and I'm still a man who is learning to be old." I shifted awkwardly in my chair and said nothing. "There were four of us," he said. "Raleigh was the oldest, I the youngest. Our brother Drew died in France in 1944. He and Raleigh were both career army. We grew up here in Libertyville. Only Libertyville was much, much smaller then. You know, only a village. Small enough to have the ins and the outs. We were the outs. Poor folks. Shiftless. Wrong side of the tracks. Pick your cliché." He chuckled softly in the dusk and poured more 7-Up into his glass. "I really remember only one constant thing about Raleigh's childhood. After all, he was in the 5th grade when I was born. But I remember that one thing very well."
1: "What was it?"
0: "His anger," LeBay said. "Raleigh was always angry. He was angry that he had to go to school and cast off clothes. He was angry that our father was a drunkard who could not hold a steady job in any of the steel mills. He was angry that our mother could not make our father stop drinking. He was angry at the 3 smaller children, Drew, Marcia, and myself, who made the poverty insurmountable." He held out his arm to me and pushed up the sleeve of his shirt to show me the withered, corded tendons of his old man's arm, which lay just below the surface of the shiny, stretched skin. A scar skidded from his elbow toward his wrist, where it finally petered out. "That was a present from Raleigh," he said. "I got it when I was 3 and he was 14. I was playing with a few painted blocks of wood that were supposed to be cars and trucks on the front walk when he slammed out on his way to school. I was in his way, I suppose. He pushed me, went onto the sidewalk, and then he came back and threw me. I landed with my arm stuck on one of the pickets of the fence that went around the bunch of weeds and sunflowers that my mother insisted on calling the garden. I bled enough to scare all of them into tears, all of them except Raleigh, who just kept shouting, 'You stay out of my way from now on, you goddamn snot-nose. Stay out of my way, you hear?'" I looked at the old scar, fascinated, realizing that it looked like a skid because that small, chubby 3-year-old's arm had grown over the course of years into the skinny, shiny old man's arm I was now looking at. A wound that had been an ugly gouge spilling blood everywhere in the year 1921 had slowly elongated into this silvery progression of marks like ladder rungs. The wound had closed, but the scar had spread. A terrible, hopeless shudder twisted through me. I thought of Arnie slamming his fist down on the dashboard of my car, Arnie crying hoarsely that he would make them eat it, eat it, eat it. George LeBay was looking at me. I don't know what he saw in my face, but he slowly rolled his sleeve back down, and when he buttoned it securely over that scar, it was as if he had drawn the curtain on an almost unbearable past. He sipped more 7-Up. "My father came home that evening. He had been on one of the toots that he called hunting up a job. And when he heard what Raleigh had done, he wailed the tar out of him. But Raleigh would not recant. He cried, but he would not recant. LeBay smiled a little. At the end, my mother was terrified, screaming for my father to stop before he killed him. The tears were rolling down Raleigh's face, and still he would not recant. "He was in my way," Raleigh said through his tears. "And if he gets in my way again, I'll do it again, and you can't stop me, you damned old tosspot." Then my father struck him in the face and made his nose bleed, and Raleigh fell on the floor with the blood squirting through his fingers. My mother was screaming, Marcia was crying, Drew was cringing in one corner, and I was bawling my head off, holding my bandaged arm. And Raleigh went right on saying, "I do it again, you tosspot, tosspot, damned old tosspot." Above us, the stars had begun to come out. An old woman left a unit down the way, took a battered suitcase out of a Ford, and carried it back into her unit. Somewhere, a radio was playing. It was not tuned to the rock sounds of FM 104.
1: "His unending fury is what I remember best," LeBay repeated softly. "At school, he fought with anyone who made fun of his clothes or the way his hair was cut. He would fight anyone he even suspected of making fun. He was suspended again and again. Finally, he left and joined the army."
0: It wasn't a good time to be in the army, the 20s. There was no dignity, no promotion, no flying flags and banners. There was no nobility. He went from base to base, first in the South and then in the Southwest. We got a letter every 3 months or so. He was still angry. He was angry at what he called the shitters. Everything was the fault of the shitters. The shitters wouldn't give him the promotion he deserved. The shitters had canceled a furlough. The shitters couldn't find their own behinds with both hands and a flashlight. On at least two occasions, the shitters put him in the stockade. The army held on to him because he was an excellent mechanic. He could keep the old and decrepit vehicles, which were all Congress would allow the army in some sort of running condition. Uneasily, I found myself thinking of Arnie again, Arnie, who was so clever with his hands. LeBay leaned forward. "But that talent was just another wellspring for his anger, young man. And it was an anger that never ended until he bought that car that your friend now owns."
1: "What do you mean?"
0: LeBay chuckled dryly. "He fixed Army convoy trucks, Army staff cars, Army weapons supply vehicles. He fixed bulldozers and kept staff cars running with spit and baling wire. And once, when a visiting congressman came to visit Fort Arnold in West Texas and had car trouble, he was ordered by his commanding officer, who was desperate to make a good impression, to fix the congressman's prized Bentley. Oh, yes, we got a 4-page letter for that particular shitter. A 4-page rant of Raleigh's anger and vitriol. It was a wonder the words didn't smoke on the page. All those vehicles. But Raleigh never owned a car himself until after World War II. Even then, the only thing he was able to afford was an old Chevrolet that ran poorly and was eaten up with rust. In the 20s and 30s, there was never money enough, and during the war years, he was too busy trying to stay alive. He was in the motor pool for all those years, and he fixed thousands of vehicles for the shitters and never had one that was all his. It was Libertyville all over again. Even the old Chevrolet couldn't assuage that, or the old Hudson Hornet he bought used the year after he got married.
1: Married?
0: Didn't tell you that, did he? LeBay said. He would have been happy to go on and on about his army experiences, his war experiences, and his endless confrontations with the shitters, for as long as you and your friend could listen without falling asleep, and him with his hand in your pocket, feeling for your wallet the whole time. But he wouldn't have bothered to tell you about Veronica or Rita.
1: Who were they?
0: Veronica was his wife, LeBay said. They were married in 1951, shortly before Raleigh went to Korea. He could have stayed stateside, you know. He was married, his wife was pregnant, he himself was approaching middle age. But he chose to go. LeBay looked reflectively at the dead playground equipment. It was bigamy, you know. By 1951, he was 44, and he was married already. He was married to the army, and to the shitters. He fell silent again. His silence had a morbid quality.
1: Are you all right?
0: I asked finally. Yes, he said. Just thinking ill of the dead. He looked at me calmly, except for his eyes. They were dark and wounded.
1: You know, all of this hurts me, young man. What did you say your name was?
0: I don't want to sit here and sing these old sad songs to someone I can't call by his first name. Was it Donald?
1: Dennis, I said.
0: Look, Mr. LeBay,
1: it hurts more than I would have suspected,
0: he went on. But now that it's begun, let's finish it, shall we? I only met Veronica twice. She was from West Virginia, near Wheeling. She was what we then called Shirttail Southern, and she was not terribly bright. Raleigh was able to dominate her and take her for granted, which was what he seemed to want. But she loved him, I think, at least until the rotten business with Rita. As for Raleigh, I don't think he really married a woman at all. He married a kind of wailing wall. The letters that he sent us... Well, you must remember that he left school very early. The letters, illiterate as they were, represented a tremendous effort for my brother. They were his suspension bridge, his novel, his symphony, his great effort. I don't think he wrote them to get rid of the poison in his heart. I think he wrote them to spread it around. Once he had Veronica, the letters stopped. He had his set of eternal ears, and he didn't have to bother with us anymore. I suppose he wrote letters to her during the 2 years he was in Korea. I only got one during that period, and I believe Marcia got two. There was no pleasure over the birth of his daughter in early 1952, only a surly complaint that there was another mouth to feed at home, and the shitters took a little more out of him.
1: Did he never advance in rank? I asked. The year before, I had seen part of a long TV show, one of those novels for television called Once an Eagle. I had seen the paperback book in the drugstore the next day and had picked it up, hoping for a good war story. As it turned out, I got both war and peace and some new ideas about the armed services. One of them was that the old promotion train really gets rolling along in times of war. It was hard for me to understand how LeBay could have gone into the service in the early 20s, slogged through two wars, and still have been running junk when Ike became president. LeBay laughed. He was like Pruitt in From Here to Eternity. He would advance, and then he would be busted back down for something. Insubordination, or impertinence, or drunkenness. I told you he had spent time in the stockade. One of those times was for pissing in the punch bowl at the officers' club at Fort Dix before a party. He only did 10 days for that offense because I believe they must have looked into their own hearts and believed it was nothing more than a drunken joke, such as some of the officers themselves had probably played as fraternity boys. They couldn't have any idea of the hate and deadly loathing that lay behind that gesture. But I imagine that by then, Veronica could have told them. I glanced at my watch. It was 9:15. LeBay had been talking for nearly an hour. My brother came home from Korea in 1953 to meet his daughter for the first time. I understand he looked her over for a minute or two, then handed her back to his wife, and went out to tinker on his old Chevrolet for the rest of the day. Getting bored, Dennis?
0: No, I said truthfully.
1: All through those years, the one thing that Raleigh really wanted was a brand new car. Not a Cadillac or a Lincoln. He didn't want to join the upper class, the officers, the shitters. He wanted a new Plymouth, or maybe a Ford or a Dodge. Veronica wrote now and then, and she said that they spent most of their Sundays going around to car dealerships, wherever Raleigh was currently stationed. She and the baby would sit in the old Hornet Raleigh had then, and Veronica would read little storybooks to Rita, while Raleigh walked around dusty lot after dusty lot with salesman after salesman, talking about compression and horsepower and Hemi heads and gear ratios. I think sometimes of the little girl growing up to the background sound of those plastic pennants whipping in the hot wind of half a dozen army tank towns, and I don't know whether to laugh or cry. My thoughts turned back to Arnie again.
0: Was he obsessed, would you say?
1: Yes, I would say he was obsessed. He began to give Veronica money to put away. Other than his failure to get promoted past Master Sergeant at any point in his career, my brother had a problem with drink. He wasn't an alcoholic, but he went on periodic binges every 6 or 8 months,
0: What money he had would be gone when the binge was over. He was never sure where he spent it. Veronica was supposed to put a stop to that. It was one of the things he married her for. When the binges started, Raleigh would come to her for the money. He threatened her with a knife once, held it to her throat. I got this from my sister, who sometimes talked to Veronica on the telephone. Veronica would not give him the money, which at that time, in 1955, totaled about $800. "Remember the car, honey," she told him, with the point of his knife on her throat. "You'll never get that new car if and you booze the money away." "She must have loved him," I said.
1: "Well, maybe she did. But please don't make the romantic assumption that her love changed Raleigh in any way. Water can wear away stone, but only over hundreds of years. People are mortal."
0: He seemed to debate saying something else along that line and then to decide against it. The lapse struck me as peculiar.
1: "But he never put a mark on either of them," he said. "And you must remember that he was drunk on the occasion when he held the knife to her throat. There is a great outcry about drugs in the schools now, and I don't oppose that outcry because I think it's obscene to think of children 15 and 16 years old reeling around full of dope. But I still believe alcohol is the most vulgar, dangerous drug ever invented. And it is legal."
0: When my brother finally left the army in 1957, Veronica had put away a little over $1,200. Adding to it was a substantial disability pension for his back injury. He fought the shitters for it and won, he said. So the money was finally there.

Yes. I do remember that he wrote her sticker price was just a tad under 3,000, but he Jewed him down, as he put it, to 2,100 with the trade-in. He ordered her, paid 10% down, and when she came in, he paid the balance in cash, $10 and $20 bills. The next year, Rita, who was then 6, choked to death. I jumped in my chair and almost knocked it over. His soft, teacherish voice had a lulling quality, and I was tired. I had been half asleep. That last had been like a dash of cold water in my face. "Yes, that's right," he said to my questioning, startled glance. They had been out motivating for the day. That was what replaced the car hunting expeditions. Motivating, that was his word for it. He got that from one of those rock and roll songs he was always listening to. Every Sunday, the three of them would go out motivating. There were litter bags in the front and the back. The little girl was forbidden to drop anything on the floor. She was forbidden to make any messes. She knew that lesson. Well, she... He fell into that peculiar thinking silence again, and then came back on a new tack. Raleigh kept the ashtrays clean, always. He was a heavy smoker, but he'd poke his cigarette out the wing window instead of tapping it into the ashtray, and when he was done with the cigarette, he'd snuff it and toss it out the window. If he had someone with him who did use the ashtray, he'd dump the ashtray and then wipe it out with a paper towel when the drive was over. He washed her twice a week and simonized her twice a year. He serviced her himself, buying time at a local garage. I wondered if it had been Darnell's. On that particular Sunday, they stopped at a roadside stand for hamburgers on the way home. There were no McDonald's in those days, you know, just roadside stands. And what happened was simple enough, I suppose. That silence again, as if he wondered just how much he should tell me, or how to separate what he knew from his speculations. "She choked to death on a piece of meat," he said finally. When she started to gag and put her hands to her throat, Raleigh pulled over, dragged her out of the car, and thudded her on the back, trying to bring it up. Of course, now they have a method, the Heimlich maneuver, that works rather well in situations like that. A young girl, a student teacher, actually, saved a boy who was choking in the cafeteria at my school just last year by employing the Heimlich maneuver. But in those days, my niece died by the side of the road. I imagine it was a filthy, frightening way to die. His voice had resumed that sleepy schoolroom cadence, but I no longer felt sleepy. Not at all. He tried to save her, I believe that. And I try to believe that it was only ill luck that she died. He had been in a ruthless business for a long time, and I don't believe he loved his daughter very deeply, if at all. But sometimes, in mortal matters, a lack of love can be a saving grace. Sometimes ruthlessness is what is required. "But not this time," I said. In the end, he turned her over and held her by her ankles. He punched her in the belly, hoping to make her vomit. I believe he would have tried to do a tracheotomy on her with his pocket knife if he had even the slightest idea of how to go about it. But of course, he did not. She died. Marcia and her husband and family came to the funeral. So did I. It was our last family reunion. I remember thinking, he will have traded the car, of course. In an odd way, I was a little disappointed. It had figured so largely in Veronica's letters, and the few which Raleigh wrote, that I felt it was almost a member of their family. But he hadn't. They pulled up to the Libertyville Methodist Church in it, and it was polished and shining and hateful. It was hateful. He turned to look at me. "Do you believe that, Dennis?" I had to swallow before I could answer. "Yes," I said. "I believe it." LeBay nodded grimly. Veronica was sitting in the passenger seat like a wax dummy. Whatever she had been, whatever there was inside her, was gone. Raleigh had had the car. She had had the daughter. She didn't just grieve, she died. I sat there and tried to imagine it, tried to imagine what I would have done if it had been me. My daughter starts to choke and

0: strangle in the back seat of my car and then dies by the side of the road. Would I trade the car away? Why, it wasn't the car that killed her. It was whatever she strangled on, the bit of hamburger and bun that had blocked her windpipe. So why trade the car? Other than the small fact that I wouldn't even be able to look at it. Wouldn't even be able to think of it without horror and sorrow. Would I trade it? Man, does a bear shit in the woods. Did you ask him about it? I asked him, all right. Marcia was with me. It was after the service. Veronica's brother had come up from Glory, West Virginia, and he took her back to the house after the graveside ceremony. She was in a kind of walking swoon anyway. We got him alone, Marcia and I. That was the real reunion. I asked him if he intended to trade the car. It was parked directly behind the hearse that had brought his daughter to the cemetery. The same cemetery where Raleigh himself was buried today, you know. It was red and white. Chrysler never offered the 1958 Plymouth Fury in those colors. Raleigh had gotten it custom painted. We were standing about 50 feet away from it, and I had the strangest feeling, the strangest urge, to move yet farther away, as if it could hear us. What did you say? I asked him if he was going to trade the car. That hard, mulish look came into his face, that look I remembered so well from my early childhood. It was the look that had been on his face when he threw me onto the picket fence, the look that was on his face when he kept calling my father a tosspot, even after my father made his nose bleed. He said, "I'd be crazy to trade her, George. She's only a year old, and she's only got 11,000 miles on her. You know you never get your money out of a trade until a car's 3 years old." I said, "If this is a matter of money to you, Raleigh, someone stole what was left of your heart and replaced it with a piece of stone. Do you want your wife looking at it every day, riding in it? Good God, man!" That look never changed. Not until he looked at the car, sitting there in the sunlight, sitting there behind the hearse. That was the only time his face softened. I remember wondering if he'd ever looked at Rita that way. I don't suppose he ever did. I don't think it was in him. He fell silent for a moment, and then went on. Marcia told him all the same things. She was always afraid of Raleigh, but that day she was more mad than afraid. She had gotten Veronica's letters, remember, and she knew how much Veronica loved her little girl. She told him that when someone dies, you burn the mattress they slept on, you give their clothes to the Salvation Army, whatever, you put finish to the life any way you can so that the living can get on with their business. She told him that his wife was never going to be able to get on with her business as long as the car where her daughter died was still in the garage. Raleigh asked her in that ugly, sarcastic way he had if she wanted him to douse his car with gasoline and touch a match to her just because his daughter had choked to death. My sister started to cry and told him she thought that was a fine idea. Finally, I took her by the arm and led her away. There was no talking to Raleigh then or ever. The car was his, and he could talk on and on about keeping a car 3 years before you trade it, and he could talk about mileage until he was blue in the face, but the simple fact was, he was going to keep her because he wanted to keep her.
1: Yes? Can I help you?
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0: Marcia and her family went back to Denver on a Greyhound, and so far as I know, she never saw Raleigh again, or even wrote him a note. She didn't come to Veronica's funeral. His wife. First the kid, and then the wife. I knew somehow that it had been just like that. Bang, bang. A kind of numbness crept up my legs to the pit of my stomach. She died 6 months later, in January of 1959. But nothing to do with the car, I said. Nothing to do with the car, right? It had everything to do with the car, he said softly. I don't want to hear it, I thought. But of course, I would hear it. because my friend owned that car now, and because it had become something that had grown out of all proportion to what it should have been in his life. After Rita died, Veronica went into a depression. She simply never came out of it. She had made some friends in Libertyville, and they tried to help her find her way again, I guess one would say. But she was not able to find her way. Not at all. Otherwise, things were fine. For the first time in my brother's life, there was plenty of money. He had his army pension, his disability pension, and he had gotten a job as a night watchman at the tire factory over on the west side of town. I drove over there after the funeral, but it's gone. It went broke 12 years ago, I said. I was just a kid. There's a Chinese fast food place there now. They were paying off the mortgage at the rate of 2 payments a month, and, of course, they had no little girl to take care of any longer. But for Veronica, there was never any light or impulse toward recovery. She went about committing suicide quite cold-bloodedly, from all that I've been able to find out. If there were textbooks for aspiring suicides, her own might be included as an example to emulate. She went down to the Western Auto Store here in town, the same one where I got my first bicycle many, many years ago, and bought 20 feet of rubber hose. She fitted one end over Christine's exhaust pipe and put the other end in one of the back windows. She had never gotten a driver's license, but she knew how to start a car. That was really all she needed to know. I pursed my lips, wet them with my tongue, and heard my voice little more than a rusty croak. I think I'll get that soda now. Perhaps you'd be good enough to get me another, he said. It will keep me awake, they always do. But I suspect I'd be awake most of tonight anyway. I suspect that I would be, too. I went to get the sodas in the motel office, and on my way back I stopped halfway across the parking lot. He was only a deeper shadow in front of his motel unit, his white socks glimmering like small ghosts. I thought, maybe the car is cursed. Maybe that's what it is. It sounds like a ghost story, all right. There's a signpost up ahead. Next stop, the Twilight Zone. But that was ridiculous. Wasn't it? Of course it was. I went on walking again. Cars didn't carry curses any more than people carried them. That was horror movie stuff, sort of amusing for a Saturday night at the drive-in, but very, very far from the day-to-day facts that make up reality. I gave him his can of soda and heard the rest of his story, which could be summed up in one line. He lived unhappily ever after. The one and only Roland D. LeBay had kept his small tract house, and he had kept his 1958 Plymouth. In 1965, he had hung up his night watchman's cap and his check-in clock, and somewhere around the same time, he had stopped his painstaking efforts to keep Christine looking and running like new. He had let her run down the way a man might let a watch run down. "You mean it just sat out there?" I asked. "Since 1965, for 13 years?" "No, he put it in the garage, of course," LeBay said. "The neighbors would never have stood for a car just moldering away out on someone's lawn. In the country, maybe, but not in suburbia, USA. But it was out there when we..." "Yes, I know. He put it out on the lawn with a for sale sign in the window. I asked about that. I was curious, and so I asked at the Legion. Most of them had lost touch with Raleigh, but one of them said he thought he'd seen the car out there on the lawn for the first time this May." I started to say something and then fell silent. A terrible idea had come to me, and that idea was simply this. It was too convenient. Much too convenient. Christine had sat in that dark garage for years, 4, 8, a dozen more. Then, a few months before Arnie and I came along and Arnie saw it, Roland LeBay had suddenly hauled it out and stuck a for sale sign on it. Later on, much later, I checked back through issues of the Pittsburgh papers and the Libertyville paper, the Keystone. He had never advertised the Fury, at least not in the papers, where you usually hawk a car that you want to sell. He just put it out on his suburban street, not even a thoroughfare, and waited for a buyer to come along. I did not completely realize the rest of the thought then, not in any logical, intellectual way at least, but I had enough of it to feel a recurrence of that cold, blue feeling of fright. It was as if he knew a buyer would be coming, if not in May, then in June. or July, or August. Sometime soon. No, I didn't get this idea logically or rationally. What came instead was a wholly visceral image. A Venus flytrap at the edge of a swamp, its green jaws wide open, waiting for an insect to land. The right insect. I remember thinking he must have given it up because he didn't want to take a chance of flunking the driver's exam, I said, finally. After you get so old, they make you take one every year or two. The renewal stops being automatic. George LeBay nodded. That sounds like Raleigh, he said. But what? I remember reading somewhere, and I can't remember who said it or wrote it for the life of me, that there are times in human existence. That when it came to be steam engine time, a dozen men invented steam engines. Maybe only one man got the patent or the credit in the history books, but all at once, there they were. All those people working on that one idea. How do you explain it? Just that it's steam engine time. LeBay took a drink of his soda and looked up at the sky. Comes the Civil War, and all at once it's ironclad time. Then it's machine gun time. Next thing you know, it's electricity time and wireless time, and finally it's atom bomb time. As if those ideas all come not from individuals, but from some great wave of intelligence that always keeps flowing. Some wave of intelligence that is outside of humanity. He looked at me. That idea scares me if I think about it too much, Dennis. There seems to be something, well, decidedly unchristian about it. And for your brother, there was Sel Christine time? Perhaps. Ecclesiastes says there's a season for everything. A time to sow, a time to reap, a time for war, a time for peace, a time to put away the sling, and a time to gather stones together. A negative for every positive. So if there was a Christine time in Raleigh's life, there might have come a time for him to put Christine away as well. If so, he would have known it. He was an animal, and animals listen very well to their instincts. Or maybe he finally just tired of it, LeBay finished. I nodded that might be it, mostly because I was anxious to be gone, not because that explained it to my complete satisfaction. George LeBay hadn't seen that car on the day Arnie had yelled at me to go back. I had seen it, though. The 58 hadn't looked like a car that had been resting peacefully in a garage. It had been dirty and dented, the windshield cracked, one bumper mostly torn away. It had looked like a corpse that had been disinterred and left to decay in the sun. I thought of Veronica LeBay and shivered. As if reading my thoughts, part of them anyway, LeBay said, I know very little about how my brother may have lived or felt during the last years of his life, but I'm quite sure of one thing, Dennis. When he felt, in 1965 or whenever it was, that it was time to put the car away, he put it away. And when he felt it was time to put it up for sale, he put it up for sale. He paused. And I don't think I have anything else to tell you. Except that I really believe your friend would be happier if he got rid of that car. I looked at him closely, your friend. He didn't look like a particularly happy young man at the present. Am I wrong about that? I considered his question carefully. No, happiness wasn't exactly Arnie's thing, and never had been. But until the thing had begun with the Plymouth, he had seemed at least content. As if he had reached a modus vivendi with life. Not a completely happy one, but at least a workable one. No, I said. You're not wrong. I don't believe my brother's car will make him happy. If anything, just the opposite. And as if he had read my thoughts of a few minutes before, he went on. I don't believe in curses, you know. Not in ghosts or anything precisely supernatural. But I do believe that emotions and events have a certain lingering resonance. It may be that emotions can even communicate themselves in certain circumstances, if the circumstances are peculiar enough. the way a carton of milk will take the flavor of certain strongly spiced foods if it's left open in the refrigerator. Or perhaps that's only a ridiculous fancy on my part. Possibly it's just that I would feel better knowing that the car my niece choked in and my sister-in-law killed herself in had been pressed down into a cube of meaningless metal. Perhaps all I feel is a sense of outraged propriety. Mr. LeBay, you said you'd hired someone to take care of your brother's house until it was sold. Was that true? He shifted a little in his chair. No, it wasn't. I lied on impulse. I didn't like the thought of that car back in that garage, as if it had found its way home. If there are emotions and feelings that still live on, they would be there, as well as in the car herself. And very quickly he corrected himself. Itself. Not long after, I said my goodbyes and followed my headlights home through the dark, thinking over everything LeBay had told me. I wondered if it would make any difference to Arnie if I told him one person had had a mortal accident in his car, and another had actually died in it. I pretty well knew that it wouldn't. In his own way, Arnie could be every bit as stubborn as Roland LeBay himself. The lovely little scene over the car with his parents had shown that quite conclusively. The fact that he went on taking auto shop courses down there in the Libertyville High version of the DMZ showed the same thing. I thought of LeBay saying, I didn't like the thought of that car back in that garage, as if it had found its way home. He had also said that his brother took the car someplace to work on it, and the only do-it-yourself garage in Libertyville now was Will Darnell's. Of course, there might have been another back in the 50s, but I didn't believe it. In my heart, what I believed was that Arnie had been working on Christine in a place where she had been worked on before. Had been. That was the operant phrase. Because of the fight with Buddy Rapperton, Arnie was afraid to leave it there any longer. So maybe that avenue to Christine's past was blocked off as well. And, of course, there were no curses. Even LeBay's idea about lingering emotions was pretty far-fetched. I doubted if he really believed it himself. He had shown me an old scar, and he had used the word vengeance. And that was probably a lot closer to the truth than any phony supernatural bullshit. Of course. Now, I was 17 years old, bound for college in another year, and I didn't believe in such things as curses and emotions that linger and grow rancid, the spilled milk of dreams. I would not have granted you the power of the past to reach out horrid, dead hands toward the living. But I'm a little older.

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And then maybe just close your eyes. 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Nighty night now. 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

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Our

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bug. 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My name is Lisa. I love rap songs. 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

0: Are you ready to dance? The Dance returns Saturday, October 17 at Barring Up Town Hall. 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

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One good idea could cost you thousands of your days, but it's just time that you'd be spending anyway. 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

0: Coming up in October at Hepburn Palais. 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Inexcessive, Inexcess tribute show. 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
4: 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And this is Tom Martin from MD and the Putbacks.

Joe, Joe, Baker boy in the town. I'm on cloud 9.

You can bring me down. I'm not coming down. Can't stop me.

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6: Good morning. You've tuned into The Lowdown for this week, beginning Monday, 12th of October, 2026. My name's Leanne, and I'm here in the studio with
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6: Production and broadcasting for The Lowdown happens on Djadjawarrang country. We acknowledge Jarrah people, their elders, past and present, and any First Nations people listening today. Here on The Lowdown, we share the latest in community news and free or low-cost community events and classes. You might like to grab a pen to jot down any details. And don't worry if you miss something, as the show is repeated at the same time every morning this week. Okay, here we go for this week, starting Monday the 12th of October, as we continue our journey into the Djadjawarrang season, Dum and Bunjil, frog and yellow flowering time.
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6: Castlemaine North Primary School Fete. 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Something for everyone, as they say. So come along to show your support for the North School. There'll be kids' activities including laser tag, live music, plant sales, craft stalls and much, much more. I'm guessing there might even be a sausage sizzle if you're lucky.
7: Woohoo!
6: It's Saturday, 17th of October from 10 a.m. to 2 p.m. Castlemaine North Primary School is on Barker Street between Bull and Hunter Streets.
7: Summer readiness. Are we in for a long, hot summer?
6: Yes.
7: I think we might be. As we prepare for the warmer months ahead, Mount Alexander Shire Council's Bushfire Recovery Team is launching the Summer Preparedness Event Series, a new program of free community events designed to help residents build knowledge, confidence and preparedness for emergencies and other summer challenges. Delivered in partnership with emergency services and government agencies, community organisations and local experts, the series will provide practical information, local advice and opportunities to connect with organisations that support our community before, during and after emergencies. The first event in the series, Emergency Services Panel, Who Does What During an Emergency?, will be held on Thursday the 15th of October at 2 p.m. in Campbell's Creek Community Centre. This interactive community forum will bring together representatives from emergency services and partner organisations to explain their roles during emergencies, how the agencies work together, what support is available, and how residents can stay informed and prepared. The series builds on lessons learned following recent bushfires and extreme weather events and aims to support residents to make informed decisions, prepare effectively, and strengthen connections within the community. And for those of you who are unable to attend in person but would like to participate remotely, there is an option to register for an online ticket and you will be provided with a viewing link closer to the event. Online participants will be able to watch the session live and submit questions to presenters via an interactive chat function. Questions will be monitored by the event facilitator and incorporated into the discussion where time permits. So to register, go to events.humanitix.com, Summer Preparedness Series Event 1.
6: Arts and Newstead launch and trivia night. Ads and Macca are back. Yes.
8: Yeah.
6: The hosts with the most will be the MCs at a trivia night at the Newstead Community Centre. It's a fundraiser launching Arts Newstead, the new organisation combining the talents of the Newstead creative community. Tickets are $30 and $25 concession. Booking info via the Arts Newstead Facebook page. Tickets will also be available on the door. Bring your friends and test your knowledge. There'll be questions on art, sport, music, films and local knowledge, plus the games Ads and Macca are famous for. As well as raffles, nibbles and drinks will be available at bar prices. So that's trivia at the Newstead Community Centre, Friday, October the 23rd, 6:30 p.m. with Ads and Macca. Guaranteed good times.
7: Yeah. All right. Castlemaine Art Museum. Sona is a new concert series of contemporary chamber music presenting new, rare and underperformed repertoire in regional Victoria. Its debut performance at CAM showcases the work of composer, clarinetist and electroacoustic musician Sam Duscombe from the USA, performing alongside local musicians Natasha Anderson and Lizzie Welsh. Presented in CAM's Stoneman Gallery, this program brings together acoustic and electronic instruments in detailed surround sound with music reflecting through the gallery space, providing an intimate opportunity for regional audiences to connect with some of Australia's most unique composers and sound artists. So that's on this Friday, the 16th of October at 8 p.m. at the Castlemaine Art Museum, which is at 14 Littleton Street here in Castlemaine. Tickets are $30 full or $25 concession.
6: Heading back to all things Newstead, we have a floral art call out. Calling all floral art makers. The Red Shed Arts Workshop is calling for anyone who has a way with flowers, vegetables or even weeds to make a floral artwork to be a part of the Mosho, a creative mowing installation which will surround the Newstead Red Shed Arts Workshop. So, grass art outside and floral art inside. Everything from a single prize rose to a sticky weed monster. All entries welcome. Entry is free, come one and all. Bump in for exhibitors will be on Friday the 6th of November and then opening for 2 weeks over November the 7th and 8th and 15th and 16th. That's at the Red Shed Arts Workshop, which is in Church Street, Newstead. For more information, contact info@redshed.arts.
7: The Mosho. So what exactly is the Mosho? Well, we're talking grass art, creative mowing, crop circles without the aliens. Boo. Six local artists will be creating works in the grass outside the Newstead Red Shed, and inside will be drone shots of the works, thanks to Fred Farquhar and an open to the public floral art display. The Mo Show artists include some very well-known arty folks, Simon Dubelt, Forrest Kegel, Damien Callinan, Candy Stevens, Melissa Clark and Peter Sullivan. And the show is curated by Suzanne Donisthorpe. It's on November, or is that Movember, 7th and 8th and 14th and 15th at the Red Shed Arts Workshop, Church Street, Newstead. Bring the kids, bring the dogs, a kite and a picnic. Sounds fun.
6: Yeah, awesome. Museum of the Mind Drawing Workshop and Exhibition. Are you looking for a drawing experience with a difference? Sign up for the Museum of the Mind one-day workshop run by the amazing Jo Lane, who gained her master's degree of fine art drawing at the University of the Arts in London. Everyone has a personal museum piece that they will be asked to bring to the workshop, where they can explore observational and expressive drawing techniques, exploring the meaning of the objects. Think a piece of jewellery, a glove, a t-shirt, or your grandfather's hammer. This workshop will be held on Wednesday, November the 4th at the Red Shed Arts Workshop, 10:30 a.m. to 4 p.m. Cost $85. And for further info and to book, go to info@redshed.arts. And if that's not enough already, this will be followed by a group exhibition of the works at the Newstead Art Hub, just over the tracks from the Red Shed, during the Mo Show, November the 7th and 8th and 14th and 15th. It's all happening in Newstead.
7: It is. They're a creative bunch out there, I tell you. Oh, exciting news. The Victorian Electoral Commission announcement. With a state election coming up later next month, we have an important announcement from the Victorian Electoral Commission. 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
16: 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Please note that today's episode is a repeat. It was originally recorded and aired over 6 months ago, so there may be references to times of year, local or global events that seem a bit out of place. 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Welcome to Saltgrass, a show about how local communities can engage with a climate crisis at a grassroots level. My name is Ali, and this episode is a little bit of a break from our norm as it features an interview I didn't conduct. Instead, I'll be sharing a chat between Alex Kelly, a local legend who I'll tell you a bit more about later, and Scott Ludlam, who has just released a book called Full Circle. When I heard about this book, I was instantly curious, as Scott is a well-known political figure here in Australia. He was a senator for the Greens for almost a decade and served as deputy leader of the Australian Greens Party. His social media savvy made him a hit, and his background as an activist gave him a lot of street cred. What you'll hear today is another reason he did so well on that national stage. He's a deep thinker and a really good speaker. I enjoy talking with authors, and so when I heard about his book, I instantly thought, oh, I should interview him, that's a great idea. But when I saw that Alex Kelly was going to interview him at the local event, I instead contacted her and asked if I could record the interview she was about to do with him. So Alex is currently a Castlemaine local, but she spent much of her life travelling the world and also in the deserts of Australia and living in Central Australia. I've been trying to line up an interview with her for a while now about her work, as she is really quite extraordinary. She is many things: artist, activist, filmmaker, and constantly working for social change. She has a strong focus on Indigenous rights, social justice, and environmental justice. So I knew that she'd do a brilliant job and ask all sorts of insightful questions that I may not have thought of. The event was organised by a local crew called Northern Books. They organise literary events in our region. They were completely lovely and even lent me a battery pack for my sound recorder when the batteries in the sound recorder ran out halfway through. So thanks, you guys. The event was held at the Tap Room, a local brewery and a pub here in Castlemaine who do excellent pizzas. For those of you listening on the radio, either at Main FM or 3MDR, please note that the podcast version of this episode is a little longer than this radio version. I had to fit the show into an hour, as that's my slot on the radio, and so I have just included the chat between Alex and Scott in the radio version. But if you jump online, you'll also be able to hear the audience Q&A after the interview. There were some really great questions and also some really great answers. 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Just search for Saltgrass. Saltgrass is produced on Jarrah Country. Jarrah Country is the traditional home of the Jajarung people, who have been custodians and caretakers of this land for tens of thousands of years.
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11: Thanks, everyone. It's quite a delight to be here with you all. And I, too, like to acknowledge that we are on Jajawarung country, and particularly when we're in conversation about finding other ways of being with each other, being in the world, being with country, resisting extraction and holding these much more sophisticated ways of interdependence, we must look to the wisdom of First Nations people. And as Scott says repeatedly throughout the book, this is not over till the old people by the fire say it's over. So Scott, I know I just gave you a super quick tour of town and we drove up to the jail and I was like, and this and this and this and this, and trying to tell you a bunch of things, but I did remind you that the school strike for climate in Australia really has its origins with a lot of young people in this town, that the Greens vote at some of the polling booths is up around 30%. The town council declared it a climate emergency in 2019, and most recently this community raised the money in just 8 days for Naldoran to buy land back in Shuten. So you are amongst friends. So I feel like we can really get into the guts of it in this conversation. And so you wrote a book, and you wrote a really
19: big... So it seems. There's some of them just over there. It's still freaking me out that they're there.
11: A really big and brave and complex and inspiring and deep book. You talk about global epochs, the history of nation states, the history of monopoly, which I didn't know. It's great to hear about the woman who invented it that we never hear about. Climate justice, panicky, a whole range of different things. And so all of this was also being finished on the backdrops of the bushfires, the case study that came to you, and the pandemic. So it's no small undertaking. Congratulations. It's an amazing book. So I thought what we'd do was just to go through sort of three main parts. We'll talk about the book itself, then we'll talk about the mess we're in right now, and then we'll talk about how do we get to the world that comes next.
19: Are we going to do this in less than an hour?
11: So you go planetary in scale. Can you tell us about the sort of five threads in the book and why you went there with geohistory?
19: So, yes, there are five different strands. When I first pitched this book at the end of 2017 to a publisher, it looked like there were five separate books trying to coexist. So this is genuinely a testament to the power of editors. Always listen to your editor when they say your book's not ready yet. They're right. So I've wanted to write a geohistory, and I've been fascinated by that concept since I was in my 20s, actually. So there's little pieces of the book and passages in the book that I wrote in the 1990s before I knew what it would end up being. But the purpose of those things being there, like taking a story from the formation of the planet literally all the way through to the present moment, is because when we're dealing with a concept of climate change, we're actually, whether we like it or not, having a conversation at the intersection of politics and geology. Like, this is a deep, old story that we're making. A small subsection of our society is making this radical intervention in a geological story. So I felt like, well, let's set that in its proper context. Let's see where that story began. And so the geohistory is kind of threaded through the book. It's not lumpy. It's not scientific. I wanted to write something that felt visual. I felt as though you were there, just because that's what I like to read. So that's the first piece. The second is this concept of coins of the Anthropocene. So this new geological age that geoscientists argue we've entered into, the Holocene age, you know, the kind of chapters of this geological book that we learned in primary school. The Holocene finished up, arguably, in the 1950s. We're in this Anthropocene age, which is effectively our little industrial subsection of our species is a geological agent now, which is another way of saying that capitalism is in the process of overrunning the biosphere and our society and in kicking off a mass extinction. I'm fascinated by the role that money plays in that. So the idea of this coin doubling game is one of the central metaphors of the book, is how is the global financial system kind of dragging the rest of the material economy into this doubling cascade, which has these ruinous costs for us as human beings and for the species that we share the planet with. The third strand is, well, what do we do about that? I've been fascinated for many years, as you know, and I think just about everybody in this room who I recognise anyway has been involved in social movements in some form or another. There's clearly an art to social movements. I've been fascinated for a while to know whether there's a science to it, whether patterns or collisions of social contention or of strikes or of civil society uprisings through history have these kind of common patterns across space and time. And there's this really interesting bodies of work amid systems theory and sociology that maps those patterns of contention to phenomena like earthquakes and epidemics and forest fires and avalanches. And I've thought for a long time that that's interesting, isn't it? But is it useful? As if you're involved in a social movement trying to stop a war or a runaway extinction cascade, could you use that body of work to change your strategy or to affect decisions? Like, I know it's interesting, but is it actionable? So quite a big chunk of the book is exploring, firstly, just gently stress testing those bodies of work, and which I guess leads us to the fourth strand, which is some of the scientific stuff's a bit abstract. I'm fascinated by systems theory, but I get that not everybody else is. But ground truthing that in real world social movements, from First Nations struggles against the nuclear industry in Australia, native forest logging in the southwest of WA, to the kind of domain of formal politics that I was involved in for a little while. And then I spent most of 2018 travelling, so talking to people from the Global Greens in Lebanon and in Mongolia, the peace movement Sailing with Peace Boat, which is this incredible Japanese NGO project, folks in Europe, folks in Latin America, folks in Africa, anybody involved in any dimension of the struggle, which sort of starts to feel as though it's the same struggle, who would sit down and talk to me there in the book. And the fifth element, if you like, is what would happen if all these people prevailed at more or less the same time? What is the world that comes next if we win? Like, all this stuff that we've been involved in for our whole lives, never really expecting win is kind of a shallow concept, actually, for something so complex. But what would happen if we prevailed? If movements for peace, for climate justice, for social justice, for democracy, what would happen if we prevailed? What does that look like? Precocious, actually, to even ask the question. But let's play with that.
18: And I wanted to ask you another thing about the book itself that is a sort of, I guess it's a device that you've made a decision about, so I want to hear more about it, is that you use we a lot in the book. And as an audience member reading it, I'm reading it as a collective and you're included in that. And it's quite an unusual form in a book. Often when you're addressed directly as a reader, you're addressed as a you and as another singular person. And I know that you're also very humble about how you position yourself and you try and position yourself within the collective. So how did that work in the writing, and did you really think about that, or did it just happen? Or
19: no, I did have to think about it because my editors tried to stop me from doing that.
18: Okay.
19: It's like, we want to know who's telling this story. Don't pretend that you're not there. So yeah. I think you can push that form a little bit too far. And the earlier essays that I sent to them for review, they're like, who is this vacuum telling us this story? Can you just tell us a little bit? Give us a bit. So I like it, and I like that form of writing when I see others doing it well, because I do feel included. Mm. It feels kind of warm. And I want you to share some of these places and some of these times. Some of them are quite imaginary. You shrink down to the size of an atom and we speed time up and we slow time down, and I want you to feel like you're there.
18: Yeah, I think it really works, but I really noticed it as quite unusual. And the last thing just about the putting the book together, you said that you travelled a lot in 2018. So how did it come about that you went to Lebanon, and had you decided to do a book before that trip you had? Okay, tell us about the research, and I mean, we'll get into it more when we talk about movements, but...
19: Well, I want the book to read like a road trip, because I love that form as well, and it warms up some of the theoretical stuff as well. But in 2017, I was genuinely a bit of a loose end, because the constitutional stuff had blown up quite unexpectedly, and I was just rattling around with a bit of combination of teenage angst and midlife crisis, like an uneasy, really uneasy place to be. But I got this invite to travel to Lebanon to work with the Green Party in Lebanon, who were gearing up for a forthcoming election. And the Global Greens Network is kind of fascinating because there's parties that are very established like ours here, there's or Europe or New Zealand. There's parties that are right at the fringes and at the margins trying to break in. There's parties that aren't even legally registered but are trying to kind of break in. But I'd been to some Global Greens meetings where they would tend to come to us, but I wanted to go to them and see, well, what's it like trying to get elected in Lebanon? What's it like trying to do this work in Mongolia? So some of the trip was from that. Some of it was working with Peace Boat. How many people have heard of Peace Boat? I mean, maybe a handful. Really fascinating Japanese NGO that has the charters an ocean liner and uses it as a floating peace university. So it's paying passengers but also teachers from all over the world. So you get lecturers that will hop on in one port, hop off in another, and I was privileged to travel with them for 5 weeks and then sort of have the benefit of their networks as well. So there's stories from some unorthodox places or from existing relationships. So I'd visited Jatagora, which is the key uranium mining site in India. I visited them in 1999, promised I would come back, and so that was my opportunity to do that. So the trip was a bit ad hoc, actually. But anyway, there it is.
18: And did you, were you filming or using a sound recorder? Or
19: just sound recording. Sound recorder. I've shot, I took lots of photos and little video snippets on my phone, but mainly it's audio.
18: Yeah. So 2018 on the road, 2019 writing the book, thinking it was finished, finding out from your publishers that it wasn't quite there yet.
19: No, that it totally was a mess and they were not going to publish it. And then 3 weeks later, the whole world closed down. So I kind of dodged a bullet.
18: Yeah. Well, not only the pandemic closing down, but you'd also just been through the bushfires in southern New South Wales.
19: Yeah. That was very fresh. So I was 80 or 90% of the way through the book when we could, I mean, and I know it was something the whole country went through, we could see it coming towards us. And so the sections in the book that are concerned with the bushfires were written at the time. So that probably gives them a bit of a different feel. But it turned out that they were the case study that I was looking for of how all these different threads that we're talking about of social movements, captive states, mutual aid, you know, different kind of institutional responses and political responses to emergencies, how they collide at very high speed when everything's on fire. And that turned into the case studies that ends up structuring the book.
18: Mm. I suppose in some ways we might think that it's lucky that that came to you, but actually there's probably case studies turning up on everyone's doorstep the world over now.
19: Right, right. No, I hope none of us ever have to go through anything like that. So yeah. It was an unfortunate case study, but I figured here it is, and I couldn't not write about it, actually. We were right in the middle of it.
18: Speaking of the things that we hope that people don't go through, let's just go into the coalface, the hard, harsh reality of the mess we're in now. I think that there's some really great insights into that in the book, and I think it'd be really good to talk about the captive state and a captured state and how you've seen that play out in different countries and how that's playing out in Australia.
19: Yeah, okay, let's go there. So the book's not doomy and gloomy. There's so much of that. And I know that amidst an audience like this, I don't have to persuade you that we're in a mess of trouble. And the book doesn't spend a lot of time doing that either. But diagnosis is important, right? Like if we misdiagnose what we're facing, we'll keep being stuck. So state capture was a concept I came across in South Africa where they've used it to name up this place along the slide between corruption and oligarchy. And they mean it in a very distinct way. You know, corruption is often informal, it's ad hoc, it's reasonably low stakes, maybe it's paper bags full of cash being exchanged in car parks or whatever. We have that here, particularly during elections, but that exists all over the world to degrees. But in South Africa, they figured they weren't existing in a full oligarchy either. There was still a reasonably raucous free press. They could still organise. There was still a judicial system that was kind of functioning. But I spoke with an editor of an Afrikaans language newspaper there and came across this whole body of work on state capture when they characterised that it's the rulemaking process of society itself that are at stake. It's much more systematic than corruption. It leaves a lot of the infrastructure intact. It looks like you're still living in a democracy, but key pieces of it have been kind of switched off.
18: It's kind of hiding in plain sight too because you're saying, oh, but we still vote. We still have free media. What are you talking about?
19: Right. And so, yeah, that's exactly it. And those things are also true. But we can have this conversation in relative safety. I don't believe we're living in an oligarchy. This is not fascism. Elements of it are becoming fascist adjacent. But so I found that a really useful set of tools. There's a body of literature around how it operated in post-Soviet Eastern Europe, in post-colonial Africa and Latin America. Here, let's name it up. The resources sector has us in the grip of something akin to a form of state capture, because it doesn't matter which of the major parties you vote for. In state or federal parliament, the resources sector is still going to form a majority. It doesn't, and nowhere in here does it say, therefore, don't vote, it's a waste of time, I've wasted 20 years of my life, because I don't believe that. But we've just got to look at it with open eyes. We can change the government back and forth all we like. The coal industry is still going to have the ability to pass whatever laws it wants. One of the signatures of state capture is this thing of repurposing, where public institution kind of gets hollowed out and pointed in a different direction. So in Queensland, Extinction Rebellion started gluing themselves to roads, and they were bringing lock-on pipes to these actions where a tiny handful of people could actually seize up a CBD and force you to pause and notice what these kids are talking about. It's extremely disruptive, it's controversial, and it's effective. We did this in Sydney a couple of years ago. I did back-to-back interviews for a week about extinction. Why are you doing this? There's a place for it. The Queensland Resources Council hates that shit, really hates it. They like us when we march around in circles. They don't like us when we bring cities to a standstill, even briefly. So they demanded that laws be passed banning the use of lock-on pipes in civil disobedience actions. Within a week, Premier Palaszczuk had introduced such laws. Those devices are now unlawful in Queensland. So that's the resources sector repurposing policing agencies and parts of the judicial system to try and shut down a tactic of civil disobedience. I'm sure whether you're a fan of the use of lock-on pipes or not, you must admit that that's a dangerous thing for a group of investors to be able to do. Yeah. I've gone right off track, haven't I? State capture. We need to get on that.
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1: And one of the other things that I think it's just worth noting as well, because it's such a good illustration of the depth of research in the book too, is that you talk about the notion that whoever spends the most in an election campaign wins. And we know that, but it's actually been proven. It's in the data. And do you want to speak about what that looks like here?
2: Let's speak about it briefly before we...
1: Then we'll get onto the good stuff.
2: Then we'll talk about, well, how do we meet that? But it's this body of work that's been done by a research group in the US, and they've chased back all the way back to 1980 US House of Representatives elections, and they've just mapped the correlation between which of the major two parties in the US, it's every 2 years, spends the most money, and what's the correlation between the share of vote. Yeah? And it's a straight line correlation. There's zigzags and there's occasional outliers, but the basic premise is if you know in advance which candidate spent the most money, we don't even need to go out and vote. Just declare that person the winner. Whoever spends the most money wins. Now, the data set isn't as good in Australia, but the Grattan Institute did some work last year or the year before and proved that the party that spent the most money won the most seats in 5 out of 5 of the last federal elections. And again, this is not an instruction to stop voting. I really mean it. But it's a suggestion in my mind to start electing people who aren't owned by the resources sector. Because you can see who can afford to bankroll political candidates. This is not about us chipping in $20 to the Greens, but please do that. But it's about Woodside spending $125,000 to join the Labor Business Forum and another $125,000 to join the Liberal Business Forum. And then we're just going to have these quiet closed-door policy conversations. It's the price of entry, and I can't afford that, so we've got to organise in different ways.
1: One last thing that I want to touch on before we get to the world that comes next is you just said we're not an oligarchy and we're not in fascism, but we are fascist adjacent. And it's something I've reflected on quite a lot, just watching some of the fascistic tendencies that are coming in through some green thinking and also the intersection of the far right starting to come and see climate change as an opportunity to close borders, etc. So I think there's a good section in the book where you would just alert us to that, and I think it's worth speaking to now because it's one of those things that can creep in really easily and all of a sudden you're in quite a different place.
2: You see strands of it in population arguments. And you see strands of it in folk who come into climate organising without any kind of deep backdrop in social movement organising or in social justice work. And it is, I reckon it's worth waving a big flag. So you see how the European far right, where they don't have these political traditions that we've borrowed from heavily in Australia from the US, where the US has turned, you know, political discourse in the US and here, has turned climate change into a foil of the culture wars, where the right wing and the left wing, you know, the left wing kind of owns climate change. It's part of this soft veganist, feminist agenda, is that you then care about climate change and the right do not. And that's a weird and artificial state of affairs which we've gotten very used to here, and it's hard to imagine it shifting. In Europe, Marine Le Pen and the far right are now talking about ecological civilizations and they're using climate disruption as a fantastic argument for xenophobia and closed borders and lots more barbed wire. So we have to get in front of this kind of hybridization of right-wing politics, grabbing the bits of the climate agenda that suit them. Industry policy, great, solar panels, yep, jobs, wind farms, detention camps, barbed wire, drones, just shoot people at sea if they're trying to get in. We have to get in front of that because if we're not careful, a largely white middle-class climate movement is going to kind of inadvertently buy into that. We have to get in front of it and name it before that wave breaks. And I don't think we've left it too late.
1: No, especially, I mean, it's especially a challenge here, I think, what we already have, as we've seen with the pandemic and then just most recently with the border closure to India. We're very, very quick at closing our borders and very quick at choosing who we close them to. So we've got to be onto that one. But I think this is probably a good point, moment to sort of shift to talking about how do we find the world that comes next. And I suppose maybe just leading on from that piece,

0: across that, which is he's Australia's chief scientist for a couple of years. It's an interesting example. This is not attributing any ill will or anything. He's done quite an important job. But it's an example of an attempt to just quite narrowly define what the problem is with climate change, which is we're going to swap out one for one all of the coal and gas in a measured way, and we're going to swap in clean energy with battery backup and some hydro backup, and we're going to leave the rest of society exactly as it is, which I think just leads you into a form of extinction powered by solar panels, which are all getting chucked into landfill in 25 years' time. And the rest of the economy is still, we're still assuming that it's going to be twice the size, twice as aggressive, twice as material intensive in 25 years' time, but there'll be heaps of wind turbines. So that doesn't quite get us into the justice argument, but it does force us to open our eyes to say, well, if that's not the solution, then what is it exactly that we're dealing with? There's no form of green nationalism. There's no form of just kind of putting the walls up and dealing with our own little patch and hoping that the rest of the world kind of quietly slides into the sea in a non-disruptive way. This is a planetary project. And for me, the concept of climate justice is loosely formulated is a planetary form of mutual aid. We have to let go of some of the borders in our minds and imagine what that looks like extended truly species-wide right across the whole planet. Because the climate doesn't give a shit where the CO2 is coming from. The atmosphere doesn't care. And it means recognising that this is a very old struggle. This has been going for 500 years. On this ground, the Extinction Rebellion started 232 years ago. So we're coming to this, if we can widen our perception just that little bit, quite late into an intergenerational struggle about an economic form and a form of colonial patriarchy that's extremely extractive of the biosphere and of human beings, and that this struggle has had all kinds of monumental wins and it's been underway for generations. That's the, for me, that was kind of a big shift that working in an anti-nuclear space helped me grab, because they are thinking intergenerationally into the future of these waste streams that are going to exist until, you know, intergeological time as well. So that's partly why the geohistory stuff is in the book. It's like, let's just really open our perception a little bit wider as to what it is that we're engaged in. Do you have a snappy definition of climate justice? Because I totally sucked at that. So do you want to have a go?
1: Well, I think it's also about who benefits first from any shifts we make. There's a lot of people in frontline communities that are currently bearing the greatest brunt of extraction, and they need to be the ones who we support first in the transition. And I think a climate justice-based transition is one that doesn't leave anyone behind. And it's one of the reasons I did want to speak about it here, is because this town is, like, as a community, super engaged in climate action and demands around climate justice. But I think that often there is that tendency to lean towards householder reforms and consumer-based reforms and not necessarily look at what that means for everyone in a community.
0: I knew it was worth asking.
1: But coming to social movements, and I think both of us, the Jabiluka blockade in 1998 in the Kakadu National Park was incredibly formative. You were there in your 30s. I was a bit younger.
0: I was 28.
1: Oh, okay. Thank you. Okay, well, I was 19. But
0: there's a couple of Jabiluka crew here, aren't there?
1: Yeah. Yeah, there's a few hands. So I think for many people in the environment movement in Australia, that was really formative. Arriving at that blockade, being given a Mirar passport by the Mirar people, listening to Yvonne Margarula and Jackie Katona lead that campaign, and subsequently the work that has happened in the anti-nuclear movement in Australia has been incredible, and it's kind of kept the brakes on the global industry. But one of the things I was thinking about when reading your book and also reflecting on Jabiluka is that as a 19-year-old and a 28-year-old, being involved in a victory in a social movement that was led on country by First Nations people but supported both across the continent and then internationally meant that I've always believed we can win since then. And I feel like that there's something in that energy that carries through in the way that, yeah, the conversations you're having with movements around the world.
0: Yeah. Some of that's just luck, but I feel exactly the same. So Mirar are now master planning with the Territory and Commonwealth Governments, Jabiru, as kind of a world-class cultural tourism hub, while Rio Tinto is working out how to backfill the hole.

0: and return that lease into the World Heritage Area. It's not perfect, and they're having a hell of a time of it, but Ranger is closed. There's no uranium mining coming out of Kakadu at the moment for the first time since the 1980s. So, yeah, as a young person, that was an incredibly formative experience, and also seeing how bloody much it cost them. People who have nowhere else to go getting forced into these collisions, it's immensely costly. Mm. So I don't want to... We're not here to kind of glamorise it, but, yeah, acknowledging that we absolutely can win, and that's a wonderful example.
1: So paying attention to movements. Let's get to thinking about the science. So both of us have already, you know, done a lot of travel, connected with movements around the world, looked at victories and losses and read lots of books and thought a lot about how change happens. But tell me about bringing science into that.
0: Who's a bit freaked out even by the thought of doing that? Because I definitely was. Like, it's a bit of a weird thing to do, and it felt a bit fraught. But anyway, here we are. It's in the book, so it's too late to back out now. We glanced at this a little bit earlier, but it's concept of power laws in natural systems where you graph the frequency, how often something happens, and the magnitude, how often did big things happen compared to how often little things happen. So for earthquakes, it's called the Richter scale, where it's basically an earthquake 10 times as intense is 10 times less likely to happen. And I think I knew that. I think they taught us that at high school, but I hadn't really thought it through, which means a graph of the frequency and the intensity of earthquakes is going to be smooth through this enormous range of scales, even though it's formally impossible to predict when an earthquake's going to happen. There's even a graph.
1: He goes there. He gets nerdy.
0: I do, and you asked the question, so now we're going to go there. Forest fires work the same way. Avalanches work the same way. So even though the slope of the graph is different for each of these phenomenon, but big things happen less often than small things. That's reasonably intuitive. But in this perfectly smooth distribution of frequency and intensity through a huge range of scales, which means if you know in advance a little bit of the history of the fault line or the epidemic history of a population, you can predict in advance and know in advance how often events of a certain scale and size are going to happen. So far, so good. Right, like in a physical system like an earthquake. So the crazy thing is the maths of strikes are identical, and social contention through the 20th century and violence. So how often do outbreaks of violence kill certain numbers of people? And it looks like that graph. And strike waves in particular, like very fine-grained records of strikes in the US and France in the 19th century, look like that graph. So big events happen less often than small events, but through this quite perfect and smooth distribution, except for one catch, nuclear accidents. Yeah, the frequency and the intensity, this relationship is very smooth with one catch, which in systems that are adaptive, which are learning, which bring memory, where the two sides are thinking in some degree about what it is that they're doing, there's the possibility of these complete system-wide flips where the whole thing just changes into a different state, a regime change. So I have long been fascinated by that, and there's this huge body of scholarship about how this phenomenon maps between simple physical systems like an earthquake or the mathematical example of a sandpile and something as complicated and unpredictable as a strike or a wave of strikes of industrial action. I have been fascinated for a really long time wondering, if you knew that and if you kind of got inside that body of scholarship, would it change your strategy? Would it change the way you operated or talked about your issue? You're going to have to buy the book to find out. But
1: one of the people that you were talking to who researched the earthquakes was saying that they couldn't actually, even though they knew there would be small ones and big ones, they couldn't predict when they were coming because the earthquake itself doesn't know when it's going to be a big one. And you posit the same for social movements, and there's something incredibly reassuring about that, that you might be on something that has a little peak and dissipates, or you might be on something like, you know, the crowd fund we just watched that just went whew.
0: And maybe you sat down on the steps of Parliament with a cardboard placard and declared you were not going to go to school on Fridays, and in 2 years' time there'd be 7 million kids doing the same thing. And that's one example of these cascades. Every now and again, you just hit a fault line, bang, and kids have been doing school strikes for years before that, just little ones, but nothing had ignited and caught on like that. And so in these zigzags of contention, it means sometimes there's a lull, sometimes there's a pandemic and we're not even allowed to see each other anymore, let alone organise a riot. But the fault line's still there, the pressure is still there. So even if it feels like you've had a bit of a knock, the fault line is still there. And the probability of a social movement doubling in size is constant, no matter how big it already is. The probability of an earthquake doubling in size is constant, no matter how big it already is. So remember that next time there's a wave of strikes, because the probability of there being twice as many people on strike in a week's time is constant. Yeah. So some of it feels a bit abstract, and some of it I just find wildly exciting. It means, you know, the big one's out there. It's formally impossible with the best supercomputer on the planet to predict when it's going to happen, but it's out there.
1: And when you ask how might that shift our strategy or our thinking or our planning, what do we imagine that might be? Do you think that there's a way of connecting these fissures and these little earthquakes as they happen?
0: Yeah, I think so. And it's a pretty knotty area, and it would depend on what kind of campaign you're involved in and what it was you were trying to achieve. I think there's some benefit just in having the conversation that these are the dynamics of the collisions that we're involved in. And just being a little bit aware that that's the kind of the field that we're engaged in. But also, if we're trying to spark runaway cascades or we're trying to spark these avalanches, I think there are ways that we speak to each other or that we organise amongst each other where we're trying to propagate these things. There's a bunch of stuff in here on network theory as well about how movements and ideas propagate along networks of different structure. And some of it is just building community. Some of it's just building trust, so that when we really need each other, those relationships of trust are there.
1: And one of the things you also talk about is that everything we need to build the world that comes next is already here. Could you tell us a bit about what you imagine the world that we really want to be next looks like?
0: It's the shortest section of the book because it feels the most fraught, because you could just be pitched as a bit of a loony. So I think politically we don't quite have everything we need yet, but there's not a technical or an engineering or a scientific barrier, like we're not awaiting somebody to invent some clever thing. So all of those pieces are there, and it feels as though when this earthquake finally does take off, we're going to be able to avail ourselves of these tools. The thing that feels like it's missing is that global or that planetary dimension of the mutual aid networks. Like our networks nationally are quite strong. They could always be stronger and more diverse and more capable, but they exist. And you can see like non-government organisations or mutual aid networks or the Greens or established environment groups and so on. The networks are there. But our networks globally are very sparse because they are chopped up by these artificial borders that have been placed there with huge amounts of institutional pressure designed to kind of keep us focused inside these borders, even to the degree where we ignore what's happening a couple hundred k's to the north of Darwin. So dismantling those mental barriers and thinking really hard about what global networks of mutual aid look like does feel like a missing piece. And it feels so profound that we don't even notice that it's there. So there's a snippet in the book of a group that I've been involved in for just about a year called Progressive International, which has set itself up as the scaffolding for these social movements, like a lattice. It's explicitly saying we're not a new social movement. We don't need any more new social movements, but we do need to close the distance between people doing similar work in different parts of the world, particularly in parts of the world where it is not safe to have the kind of conversation we're having tonight.
1: I also wanted to ask, the American poet and farmer Wendell Berry talks about the preserving qualities of the heart, and I wanted to ask, in all of your travels and connection with social movements and activists and organisers, what are some of the patterns, not the scientific patterns that correlate with earthquakes, but the qualities of the heart that you've noticed between people?
0: There's a quote in there from a Kenyan researcher who talks about friendship being the foundation of all social movements, because it just means it bypasses a whole heap of other traps that we can fall into when we're organising. And that felt like it really resonated. There's no textbook that's going to tell you that, but that friendship is the foundation. That and humour, actually. I haven't put my finger on what that's about. Is that a quality of the heart? I think whether it's mockery of the powerful, which I think is quite a powerful place for that here in Australia, or just the way in which we cope with these deranged circumstances that we sometimes find ourselves in.
1: Like when you're talking about the surprise when you found the joy in the kids in India, I think it was, in the village.
0: Well, that's in the world's largest refugee camp. So I visited a place called Kutupalong, which is just down the coast from this little tourist village called Cox's Bazar in Bangladesh. And there's a million people there who'd been burned across the border from Myanmar only about 8 or 10 months before I got there. So it's an enormous camp. More than half the population of this place are children. And I got there expecting a complete catastrophe, and it's not a happy place, but there's these kids capering around demanding to look at my camera and then demanding to use the camera and then to see what was on the camera. And it was just like this crazy little carnival. They're having a dance party when I got there. These little kids, just bonkers. And we had no common language. They had a couple of fragments of English, and that was that. But it was just this peculiar experience of absolute joy in this very, very dangerous edge place where a million people had just kind of been deposited.
1: I have a lot more questions, but I'm sure many other people do too. There's a roving mic. We might take three questions.

0: That was Alex Kelly interviewing Scott Ludlam at the Tap Room in Castlemaine at a live event organised by Northern Books. Scott's book is called The Full Circle and is definitely well worth a read. 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

I'm live and alive in the studio this morning here on 94.9 Main FM. And it's Monday, the 12th of October, and there's a beautiful bit of rain. My name is Hayley West. Welcome. Welcome to Dead Air. You can text in and say hello to me this morning. That'd be lovely. Let me know if you're alive out there. 0488 63186. Thank you to Ellie for her podcast Saltgrass, which was on previously. Before we begin, respect to the Jajarong people, the traditional owners of this unceded land on which we live and die. May their wisdom guide our conversations here on Main FM and out there in the broader community. Sending much love to you all tuning in across radio land, across the airwaves. If you haven't listened to Dead Air before, this is a show around the theme of death and dying. So if you're feeling unwell, unsure or upset during this broadcast, please call Lifeline 131114 or the Mental Health Regional Triage Service, which is based in Bendigo, on 1300 363 788. If you're super local, there's also the Castlemaine Safe Space at 74 Moston Street, and that is a drop-in service, free Tuesdays 4 to 6:30 p.m., Thursdays 9:30 a.m. to 12 p.m., and Saturdays 1:30 to 4 p.m. No appointments necessary for that. And thank you to my wonderful sponsor, Barkers Creek Auto Repairs, down on the highway. Go and support a local business. And there's often questions about who's a good mechanic in town on the socials. Well, Damien and his team are really fabulous. And I take the hearse down there for a service, and also my regular stupid car, which is about to die. I'm not sure if I can be driving the hearse around as my regular car. Parking that thing is a nightmare. Anyway, I am recovering after the weekend, the massive weekend, where Zimmy, Forrest and myself hosted a coffin weaving workshop, or it was a shroud carrier weaving workshop. We had 9 participants in the end, and us two. And so on Saturday, we managed to start and finish a beautifully woven shroud carrier, which is a tool that funeral directors use to transport shrouded bodies either to the crematorium or to the cemetery. And the beautiful thing about the whole experience was amazing, collectively weaving this object. It was so inspiring and physical, and emotionally it was quite an incredible experience. And Zimmy is a fantastic teacher, and I think everybody really enjoyed doing such a task together. And you had to work as teams of 2 or 3 to kind of weave the cat's claw vine through the carrier. And I will post photos and things later on, so you can see what it looks like. But the beautiful thing about this shroud carrier that I now have in my possession is that it was made by 11 people, and it is now available in the community for me to use and for you to use, so that we can transport your person to the cemetery in. And I won't bury it. It'll just be a transport vessel. I'll still get the men's shed to make me the shroud carriers for the crematorium separately, because they get burnt. But this will be a beautiful vessel to be carried in on your last ride to the cemetery.
And yes, so we did that on the first day. And then the second day, which was yesterday, we had a little bit of a death cafe in the morning where we talked, sat around, circle, and talked about why we'd chosen to come to the workshop. And you know, there was a couple of people there that came particularly for the weaving and not so much about the death side, but were there for the death and dying kind of conversation as well. And everybody was very open and felt supported, I think. There was two local people who came, but the others all came from elsewhere, Hay in New South Wales and Warrnambool, from the Patch, from Melbourne, from Flowerdale. So it was a real mix of people that were really interested in being part of that experience, and it was amazing for me to be part of it too. And yeah, so I kind of hosted the Death Cafe in the morning, and then after that we had a shroud demonstration, and I took people through how myself and the doulas that I work with wrap a body, and the kind of ritual involved in that. But then Zimmy had met this beautiful woman, Esther, in the community who I didn't know, to come and do some ritualistic singing. And so while she was singing, we wrapped each other in the shroud and lifted each of us up and placed the person into the shroud carrier. And then we kind of lifted the carrier and rocked the person back and forth for a little bit, and then placed it down and took the shrouded body out and placed it down. And then, so we all took turns doing that. And it's a really incredible experience, especially when you have somebody singing in the background. It was wild. So I'm still kind of on a bit of a high from that. That whole experience of the weekend and the beautiful sharing that everybody did. I just want to thank any of you who are listening. It was you were so open and just willing to share. And also thanks to Ruben at the old jail too, and for the school for allowing us to use a space there. It was really fantastic because it was sunny too. We could sit outside on the grass, but then we had a space to weave, which, you know, we didn't have to worry about being messy on the floor. And then we had another space that we could sit in for the shrouding. So, yeah, it was perfect, except I've lost the little middle part of my coffee pot. So if anybody sees that, can you let me know? So that was my weekend. Exhausting, but just a beautiful experience. And so if anybody would like this kind of workshop to come again to Castlemaine, be nice to get a few more local people to come along. It will be a really, let me know. And Zimmy would be happy to come down again. She loves Castlemaine. So thanks everyone for coming, the people that came. Right, so I've got a few things to talk about today. Maybe I'll just go to a song first. What did I decide to play today? Oh yeah, I'm going to play this. Am I plugged in? Oh yeah. Eye is a mouth, is a face, from Body Type, who played at the Bridge recently.

0: Yeah. Body type. Eye is a mouth is a face. You're on 94.9 Main FM. You're with Hayley. You're on Dead Air, where we talk about death and dying stuff and everything in between. Sydney's King of Town Hall ended up in a pauper's grave. His support workers are shocked they weren't told. This is an article from The Guardian, which is very tragic. So tragic. But bear with me. These kind of things we need to know. This is about some unmarked graves in a Sydney cemetery. Cemeteries have been in the news lately for various reasons. Let me proceed. The rough sleeper with a massive personality now lies buried in a plot with four strangers, despite being well known to local homelessness services. Most homelessness support workers in Sydney knew the King of Town Hall. The rough sleeper was a familiar presence in the heart of Sydney's central business district. He'd sit on the town hall steps, offering cheeky advice to passers-by and playing music. The self-proclaimed king took a degree of comfort from life in the city centre. He slept beneath the steps in an alcove near the train station. He was housed for a period but struggled without the connections he made daily on those steps. He was funny, engaging, and very well known across homelessness services in Sydney, says John Swain, an advisor to the Australian Alliance to End Homelessness, who has held senior roles in homelessness coordination in local and state governments. He was a massive personality. If you did outreach in Sydney, you knew him. Before he died, Swain and other support workers helped the man get into aged care housing support, but it was what happened next that shocked them. When the man died this year, the New South Wales government designated him a person without means and took over responsibility for handling his remains. It then buried him in an unmarked grave at Rookwood Cemetery in May, in the same plot as four strangers. Swain had no idea this had happened until he was contacted by The Guardian. Imagine finding that out. Oh my God. At least 17 other Australians who were clients of Sydney Homelessness Support Services have also been buried in communal unmarked graves by the New South Wales government, The Guardian can reveal. The revelation forms part of a three-month investigation that has identified hundreds of unmarked communal graves used to bury disadvantaged Australians. Using evidence from family and friends, analysis of cemetery registries, and aerial and satellite imagery, The Guardian has found that persons without means are being buried in bare patches of earth between walkways and old headstones around Rookwood in Western Sydney. The vast majority of the graves do not have a plaque or tombstone. And there's some aerial views if you want to go to this Guardian article and have a look. The investigation has prompted an immediate apology from New South Wales Health, which oversees the process, as well as calls for prime ministerial intervention. The New South Wales Health Minister, Ryan Park, has signalled he wants to end the use of unmarked communal graves. The practice has shocked the homelessness support sector. Major providers like the St Vincent de Paul Society say they were not aware burials were happening this way. A homelessness manager at one service who asked for anonymity said the sector has never been made aware of this practice. These people were loved at some point in their lives. They were somebody's family member or friend, a crowded yet lonely and desolate end, and just like their life on the street, these men and women are afforded no privacy in death and no final resting place of their own. The practice is particularly galling to Reverend Bill Cruz, the head of the Reverend Bill Cruz Foundation, a support service based in Ashfield. Cruz made a point of conducting funerals at his own foundation's expense when he learns that a client or former client has died. But The Guardian's investigation has found three individuals buried in communal graves who were former clients. Cruz says he was never told about the three cases. They would all have had a dignified funeral and a proper cremation. Their ashes would have been scattered, he says. Cruz has known about the use of unmarked communal graves and has been raising concerns with the New South Wales government for many years, but he says he has had no response. I am so glad now it's coming out. I think nobody believes it, in a way, because it's not talked about. Nobody believes it. Nobody has pushed for change, he says. There are rules for how New South Wales Health is supposed to manage burials of this kind. It is required to do everything it can to secure funding from family, friends, and others for a funeral. The policy also recommends the agency check with organisations the deceased may have had an association with while alive, including charities, to see whether they will help fund a funeral. So the policy says that. Swain says that is not occurring. He says many people who experience homelessness spend their lives feeling forgotten by the state and as though no one cares about what happens to them. The slow rebuilding of hope in an individual when support is provided is one of the most powerful things a support worker can witness, he says. That is why it is so troubling to think that at the very end of a person's life, they may have once again been let down. He says, there is something profoundly unsettling about the idea that a person could live through such exclusion and then be buried in a way that seems to further diminish their individuality and humanity one final time. Homelessness Australia's chief executive, Kate Colvin, said governments need to do more to prevent premature death and improve healthcare for rough sleepers, but also treat people with dignity and humanity when they die. That includes by connecting to the services and community that were in touch with the person who has passed. When someone dies homeless, it is often the final indignity in a life marked by poor luck, misfortune or injustice, Colvin said. In so many cases, people who die homeless also die early, and their homelessness is a huge contributing factor. To further aggravate this by burying them in an unmarked communal grave should be beneath us as a society. Surely we can do better. New South Wales Health acknowledged that it has not always treated those without financial means with the dignity and respect they deserved, and said it was committed to changing the way we work. The New South Wales government has signalled greater cooperation with community and charity groups to seek funeral funding. Metropolitan Memorial Parks, which operates Rookwood, said it has not been funded to provide markings on graves for burials of people without means. A spokesperson said there is no evidence to support claims that public burial locations are placed between old headstones, on walkways or in open trenches. Okay, so yeah, it's pretty tragic, isn't it? When people ask me about, people without means in Victoria, I'm just typing in something here. I often say to them that there are pathways through Centrelink to be able to pay for a funeral, and there is a bereavement group in Victoria who kind of manage funerals for people who are homeless or don't have any money to be able to pay for a funeral. And it's managed through Pottersfield Funerals, which is a funeral company. They trade as a social enterprise. They exist in Oakley, and they also funds from that go into their bereavement, what is it called? Gosh, I sort of should have fixed this up in my brain before I got on radio. But anyway, there are ways in Victoria that I think this is happening. But, you know, we'll do a bit more investigation as to what the process is in Victoria. But my main point of call is looking at Pottersfield Funerals and contacting them first, and then they kind of work out how they might best suit the person, you know, to have a funeral service or no funeral service or direct cremation. through their other bereavement group that they run. But that article also made me think about the burial recovery project also in Castlemaine Cemetery that's happening, which is like a multi-year archaeological investigation to locate all the human remains that were displaced during cemetery operations across multiple years, decades in fact, which is actually happening now. And actually Castlemaine Cemetery alongside the burial recovery project also have the Right to Be Remembered project that a bunch of volunteers are doing. So I'll just read you a little bit about that. The project is called The Right to Be Remembered because remembrance is about more than history. It is about human dignity. Every person has the right to have their life acknowledged regardless of their wealth, status or the passage of time. The title also honours the spirit of Castlemaine itself, the miners and settlers who came to the Victorian goldfields, but also, yeah, they also do an acknowledgement of the Jajarung people. What the volunteers are doing is they're starting to research the people as the recovery project uncovers the remains of people and people are identified. Then this volunteer group will research the history of that person. So it's a beautiful project, and if you want to get involved, you should contact the Castlemaine Cemetery. Oh, thank you for my text. Dead Air is my favourite show on Main FM. Aw, that's lovely. Thank you. I can hear the vacuum cleaner in the office. It's quite funny. I'm just going to go to a break. But after that, I am going to play this audio from Are You Dying to Know, which are the two, Tracy and Trish from Queensland. And they've done this really great video about how do you become a mortician in Australia, which is also a question I get a lot. They will run you through it. It's about 16 minutes, so I better get going. Anyway, I'll play a couple of promos. And, yes, text in 0488-631-86 if you want to say hello too.
1: This is Caitlin Doughty. We are talking death. We are talking dying. We are opening up the conversation on Dead Air on 94.9 Main FM.
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5: In today's video, we're going to talk about how to become a mortician in Barmah in Australia, which will be different from other countries, but it might give you an idea of the sort of training that Tracy's been through.
6: Yeah.
7: Here in Australia, there actually is no qualification to get into the funeral industry itself, to become a funeral director or a funeral director's assistant or even a mortician.
5: So there are courses you can do, but they're not necessarily required courses and they're not industry-approved associated courses because the industry is not regulated,
7: yeah,
5: right?
7: That's right, it's not regulated. Mm. But there is one course that is available that you have to have is if you want to be an embalmer.
5: Right, okay, but you need to be a mortician first.
7: Well, you need to be a mortician first.
5: Okay, so how do you become a mortician?
7: Well, you need to get your foot in the door first to become a mortician.
5: Because training to be a mortician is on-the-job training, isn't it?
7: It is on-the-job training. I'll start by saying, you know, I'm working with Melissa Contracting now, and it's funny because Melissa's getting a lot of calls at the minute from very young people wanting to get in the industry. She's had, in the last 3 weeks, she's had two young people call saying, can I come and work with you, you know, like, to be a mortician and embalmer. So let's just say here in Australia, it kind of doesn't work like that. It's very difficult to get in the industry straight into a mortuary and straight into the prep work. The best way to do it here, because we don't have any schools or uni studies for this like you do in other countries and training things, is to actually get a job in the funeral industry doing something else, you know, because being a 20-year-old coming straight from no experience at all will not get you a job in the mortuary unless you're a nurse already, you know, something that's got medical background and being exposed to that kind of work. Coming in from just not knowing any of that and not working with anybody or worked in a place where you've dealt with death in families that are dealing with their grief of losing someone. So the advice here in Australia is, get your foot in the door of a funeral home.
5: Yeah, so definitely make the approach.
7: Yeah.
5: Tell them you're interested, but tell them you're prepared to do something else first.
7: That's exactly right. But if you go straight in with, I want to work in the mortuary, you won't get looked at. They won't even look at you, especially if you're very, very young and have no experience whatsoever of any kind of other palliative work.
5: There's a reason for that.
7: There's a reason for that because, one, it's... the exposure in a mortuary is quite confronting. It's exposing people that have never been exposed to a lot of stuff they would never imagine they would see.
5: And even things like, I mean, if you're a parent or you've been in a house with young children, that sort of thing, you're exposed to poo, vomit, wee, all that sort of stuff.
7: That's right.
5: I mean, just that simple stuff that is just daily bodily life.
7: That's right.
5: You see all the time.
7: Yeah.
5: And, you know, if you haven't had that exposure in your growing up or in your young life, then that's confronting in itself.
7: It certainly is, yes. And that's the very basic that happens, you know, often. You know, we're going to expose somebody to a person that could have been mangled in a train accident, a body that hasn't been found for 3 weeks that's been out in the... you know, in the bush for 3 weeks, confronted with murder victims, suicide victims. It's just the fact that you're going to be exposed to all of this stuff very, very quickly can be extremely overwhelming. So the way to do it and the way to get experience is, once if you've worked in a nursing home, is a good way to start as well, do some time in a nursing home and then come in. But you can come into the funeral industry very young. But come in as a FDA, which is a funeral director's assistant, or transfer team, which is transferring the deceased bodies, because then you get exposure to picking up the deceased people from the coroners, from hospitals, from nursing homes, and from residential houses. So that's the best exposure to have, because you're then learning to deal with meeting people in the nursing home, meeting families in their own home, talking with hospital staff and going to the coroners and picking up deceased from there and getting exposure to all these different people.
5: While you've got someone else with you.
7: That's right. Yeah, you've always got a partner, always.
5: So when you're in the mortuary, you're alone, right?
7: Mostly.
5: You're doing your work by yourself for the most part.
7: That's right. And once you get into the funeral industry, you got your foot in the door, you can actually work through very quickly. So... you know, start doing your FDAs, your assistant on funerals, driving the hearse, transfer, because you're exposed to the bodies every day in a funeral home. You're still exposed to death, and you'll see death, and you'll still see it, but you'll get to learn a lot of different skills. And actually knowing the whole umbrella of the funeral industry is a really good key to the mortuary, because you've got to understand the importance of everything else to then help you in the mortuary to understand what you are actually doing and the reasons you have to fix this person that's badly decomposed, because that family are going to have a viewing at their service and then need to have a viewing. So the amount of work then comes into play.
5: So there's a context to everything, and that context is best seen from a higher view, right?
7: Absolutely.
5: So you know what happens when you're driving a hearse and the body's moving around in the back. That's so then right. You know how important it is in the mortuary that you have to get rid of the possibility of purge, because otherwise the minute you take the lid off at the funeral,
7: for the service,
5: there it is.
7: Yeah, and you will, when you're driving a hearse and you're going up and down some bumpy hills and down a hill and up a hill and, you know, going round bends, you have to go slowly, but you will do it. The body will move, so when you get there and there's a viewing, you then are the person responsible to put that body back in the position it should be and how it was when you did your checks before you left. So that exposure in itself is really good. It's really good exposure before you get actually in the mortuary. And while you're in a funeral home also, you will have access to the mortuary where, you know, some days they'll say if it's a bit quiet and you'll say, because you're interested in that, oh, you can spend a couple of hours in the mortuary with me and have a, you know, come and help. And so you can get your hands on that way. And then you start to build experience up that way. And then you can see how preps are done and how it is. And you also then, when you do that, you also get to then know if it's something you really want to do. So it's a really demanding job. And you will then get exposed to all that kind of stuff that you need to be exposed to then get into the mortuary to become the mortician and eventually go on to do embalming.
5: Right.
7: So you've got your foot in the door, you've getting the job as a funeral director's assistant and transfers, and you're doing all the stuff, which is what I did. I was at FDA for a year before I got into the mortuary, and I was on transfers on a weekend, so that means I was assisting on funerals, I was driving the hearse and attending the funerals, doing the music.
5: Generally crying up the back of the funeral.
7: Yeah, I was always crying. I always had to read the brick wall and count the spots and something, because listening to the eulogies just made me cry, and make sure I was on spot for turning the music on in the photo reflection. So I did all of that. My manager in the job knew I wanted to be in the mortuary, so she allowed me at my spare times to go in and help the mortician, which is what normally happens in this job. And this is how you get in to be a mortician, is you say this is what I'd like to do, and once you've proven that you're really good at the skills and jobs, they'll start letting you go into the mortuary. And I just went in on all my spare time. It wasn't on a daily basis. It wasn't even on a weekly basis at first. It was just a couple of hours here, a couple of hours there. And eventually they started to take me off services and put me in the mortuary more. I was still doing services, but maybe I had a full day in the mortuary, or maybe two full days, and the rest was out on services. So that's how I got exposure, and I got trained by a mortician there. So that's how my skills came up, and that's how most people in Australia get into the mortuary.
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5: Hi, you're on Dead Air with Hayley, sponsored by Barkers Creek Auto Repairs. 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And so we're with Trish and Trace,

0: They then will manage your exposure to make sure that you see things in the order that you should see them.
1: Yes.
0: So from the, you know, the basic body preps with a little
1: That's what I started with, yeah.
0: Into the more and more graphic and more
1: difficult cases.
0: Skill-involved cases, yeah. But then they also manage and make sure that you get exposure to enough things that you can then be autonomous in the mortuary, right?
1: That's right.
0: Because it's in their best interest as the employer to have someone that can step in and just do the job when they need to, right?
1: Yeah.
0: So that's the end goal of the training.
1: Yeah, that's right. And that's eventually what happens. So the lady that was training me, like as I got further, like a few months into it, she needed a few days off. So they put me in the mortuary, but I was still surrounded by the other people that could help me. So that was a really good way to get it. And that's how it really works in Australia. It's, you know, just keep yourself exposed and keep yourself available to do that, or even offer to stay an extra couple of hours after and say, could I stay? Because the mortician stayed, because the mortician can stay a lot longer than the rest of the staff. They've gone. So if you're really that keen and you finish your day, and it's usually unpaid because you're volunteering just to extra learning, you can do that. And mortician will be very happy with that because they're on their own working after everybody's gone home, and you get more experience. And that's what I did. I was willing to work every hour I could just to be exposed to wanting to do that. And I knew from the first day of being there, this is exactly where I wanted to be.
0: And you've said that before. You know, when other people come in for the first time, you can pretty much tell in the first week whether it's a job that they're going to want to continue.
1: Absolutely.
0: And whether it's suited to them.
1: That's very true. Mm. And you kind of know yourself. And there's been times when we've had people that have been in the industry for a little bit, they've gone in the mortuary and started work and then went, well, no, and actually left the whole industry. So the exposure is, it's very different. That's why you...
0: It's quite polarising, isn't it?
1: It is.
0: Either you can or you can't.
1: Yes. Yeah, so I think you get to see things that you didn't realise was a thing, you know.
0: And I mean, you might theoretically know that you could get a train accident victim or a gunshot to the head or
1: Absolutely.
0: Whatever in, but to actually be in the room with the smells and the fluids and the having to touch that body and deal with the body, care for the body, move it and, you know, lift it and all those sort of things, that's a whole nother level.
1: Yeah, that's very true, because this is the skills where you need to then learn how to manoeuvre a body, especially a larger person.
0: Yeah, so it's just manual handling.
1: Yeah,
0: but...
1: and how to build up your strength as well, and how to find out how you do manoeuvre a big body when you've never done it before. So it is, yeah, it's very good training to slowly go into it that way. And then eventually there's usually a slot comes up. I mean, there was a mortician moving to a different state when I'd been in there about 6 or 7 months. And I wasn't full-time in the mortuary. I was still only days. And they said, oh, would you like to go full-time and move to this mortuary over here? We need a full-time mortician, and you've been there. And I was, so that's how I got in.
0: Yeah.
1: And did that. But it took, I mean, I was in that that job nearly 2 years before I became the full mortician and got taken completely off services. Still have to do after hours, though.
0: The other thing, too, is to make the point there that you learn off that person that you're in the mortuary with. And if you can have exposure to a few morticians, that'd be great, but that's not often the case in Australia.
1: No, it's
0: so
1: very difficult.
0: So you learn what you learn from that person, and you might get to a point where you feel like you've learned all you can from that mortician.
1: That's
0: and,
1: right.
0: You know, it's kind of... It's like that. You take the skills that you often talk about, reconstruction and how you learn to do things a certain way because that's how they were taught to you. But there comes a time where you take advice from other people in the industry to then broaden your skills.
1: Yeah, and that's a good thing about this industry is we have a lot of seminars and conferences you can go to. So if you are in the funeral industry, and there's a lot of embalming seminars that funeral people can go to. You don't have to be an embalmer now. You can actually go to these seminars, and they're really good things to be exposed to a lot of morticians and embalmers and talk to them and, you know, go to seminars and talk to people. And you will get your own skills in your own ways. So when you do eventually get in, you pick up things and then you'll go, oh, I wonder if this, and, you know, you learn on the job on your, you know, your own and with other people.
0: All right. So then you want to be an embalmer, or your employer comes to you and says, "I want you to be an embalmer." What happens then?
1: So that is actually a course that you have to do. Is you get a certificate of embalmer.

0: Almond, which is a school, and we actually only have one school here. We used to have two, but one's shut down for the moment. And we've actually only got one embalming school here, and that's in Melbourne, that does embalming course, and it's where I did mine. It's nearly 5 years ago now, can you believe that? So you have to do a 3-year course of embalming, but you have to have exposure to a mortuary and bodies, because you have to
1: embalm them.
0: You have to embalm them, and you have to have a mentor. So I could be a mentor now because I'm a qualified embalmer, so I can actually mentor a student and be their mentor and watch them and help them.
1: But again, they have to have a position in a mortuary somewhere because they have to have exposure to bodies.
0: Yes, you have to do case studies, and from if I remember, you've got to have 10 or maybe it's 15 autopsy case studies, plus I think it's 30 natural
1: cases. Which means you actually do the embalm, but you're supervised, right?
0: Yes.
1: Yeah.
0: So, yeah, you can, but that is a qualification. But you need to get into the industry first, which is, you know, your foot in the door, and
1: go from there. Yeah.
0: That's what it is. But I know it's different in all other countries, and I can't speak for any other country, but, you know, I don't know, America have mortuary schools and funeral schools where you have to go and do that before you can actually get in. You have, you know, you've got to get your license in America before you can start.
1: So. And like I said before, here we do have some vocational courses that you can do that are sort of skirting around the edges, but none of them are industry recognised as the one qualification.
0: That's right, yeah. So, yeah, guys, go and get your foot in the door there. Just phone funeral and just say that you are interested in the industry. Don't just say the mortuary, just say the whole industry, and that's an easy way to ease yourself into it in Australia, and that's how we do it here.
1: Thanks for watching, guys. Till next time.
0: See ya.
1: Bye.
2: Yeah, and it's not always that easy just to get a job as a young person in the funeral industry, and depending on, what you're interested in. But, yeah, it's worth a try, I guess. There is a young person working at Thompson's Family Funerals who just walked in and said, I really want to work with you. And so, yeah. They're very kind to employ her, and I'm sure she's a fantastic worker. You're on 94.9 Main FM. You're with Hayley on Dead Air. I'm just going to go to a song, and then I'll be... Oh, then there's only like 10 minutes left.

0: There was some nice harmonies in there. In a Vase from Good Moon, our fabulous local band with Main FM presenters. You're on 94.9 Main FM. You're with Hayley on Dead Air. Not many texts this morning. You're all asleep. 0488-63186. It is Monday morning. It's true. I've got a few local things to talk about, I think. Where am I? 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So that's fantastic news, isn't it? Because they work very hard down at Castlemaine Safe Space. So that money will be fabulous for the volunteers and to keep that service running. I think it's a fantastic, positive thing that's happening in our community to support those people in emotional distress. Another semi-local thing I found on the... I can't hear myself. Where are my headphones? There you go. Semi-local is Dalesford. In Dalesford, there's a grave cleaning person who is offering his services. And I'm sure he would travel... He's in Dalesford, but I'm sure he would travel to Castlemaine. While cemeteries do their best to maintain their grounds, funding and resources can be limited, and in many parts of the world, it's completely normal for surviving family members to take responsibility for keeping their loved ones' resting places looking cared for. Sebastian Selskaluk, I'm sorry if I pronounced your name wrong, is your man who can help. Services include pressure cleaning and restoration of headstones, refilling of rabbit or wombat holes, sealing grave lids, repainting faded gold lettering, grass and weed removal around grave sites, general site cleanup and presentation, scheduled maintenance visits, one-off or ongoing maintenance. And I like his little, Sebastian's little line at the end of his kind of service description, because while the deceased may have stopped worrying about the lawn, everyone else will forever comment on it. Which is true, having been on a cemetery trust before, you do get complaints from people saying, oh, why is this part of the cemetery looking so crap? And I don't think a lot of people realise that cemetery trusts are all volunteer. The Class B cemeteries, like the ones in our shire. So, they rely on working bees and their own trust members to maintain the cemeteries. And they also, like Sebastian, would have to get permission from the family to be able to touch their people's grave sites. And same with the cemetery trusts, like if they decide to restore, say, something that's very old, or they want to prop something up a little in a more safe way, you have to try and contact every last remaining family member who's related to that person who has died before you can do anything. You have to make a good effort to be able to talk to the person who is, you know, related, before you touch anything. So sometimes you might see grave headstones lying down on the ground, or things are like look a little bit all over the place, and that's because the cemetery trust can't touch anything until they've contacted someone. Oh, thanks, Delphine, for texting in. You did message me privately too. I forgot about that. So you're alive. Thank you. I'm glad you're alive. Who else is alive? Hi, Hayley, listening in for the first time after meeting you at the weekend workshop. Great show. Also have to say I highly recommend the workshop. B. Ah, thank you. That's so lovely to get a text in from a workshop participant. I think, well, you've written B, but I won't say who you are because I can think of one person with a B word, B name. But yeah, thank you for texting in. Yeah, I'm a bit all over the place though, aren't I? For the first time listening. The other things I was going to mention were, oh yeah, a reminder about The Place for Lost Feelings. This is the amazing floral installation that's been created by artist Claire James. And it's like you book a place to go to The Place for Lost Feelings. Each visitor is offered 5 minutes of personal time in the space to light a candle to acknowledge their feelings, no matter how big or small. Whether you are looking to connect with a past experience or simply find a moment of quiet presence in beauty, this event provides a thoughtful environment to acknowledge what has been lost and found. So Claire is an amazing artist, and she often does these huge floral arrangements for funerals as well. But this is like an opportunity for the general public to come and experience her artwork. And it's at Healesville Living and Learning Centre. And it is not this weekend, the following weekend, Saturday the 24th of October and Sunday the 25th of October. And I'll put up the link to book. Oh, and apologies, I have been really slack at uploading my last couple of episodes onto my website, hayleywest.com.au/radio. And the main FM Mixcloud page. I will attempt to do that today. I'll put up this one and the last two and all the show notes with all the links to everything that I'm talking about. Yeah, and then also in Melbourne is the LGBTQI plus, what is it? It's not the Death Cafe. It's Plant Your Grief. Oh, it is the Death Cafe. Yes, Plant Your Grief Death Cafe. Last year, we hosted an event where guests planted their grief. These intentions are now budding sprouts, ready to be transplanted into our very own grief garden in the East Coburg neighbourhood house backyard. So this is an invitation for those who are involved, but other people who might like to help, plant those little budding sprouts into the garden. So if you'd like to come and help with that memorial space, after they run the Death Cafe, that'll be the activity. That's also on Sunday the 25th of October, 2 p.m. to 5 p.m. at the Netchi East Coburg Neighbourhood House in Coburg. And, oh my God, it's nearly 11 o'clock. I've got to go because I've got to pass over to Martin, Still Life with Pansy, who's coming up next. Bye.
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0: Hello.
3: You forgot about me, didn't you?
0: I did. All of a sudden it was like 10:59.
3: Right, bye.
0: Bye. Gotta go.
3: That was a very abrupt end.
0: I know. Sorry, everyone, if you're still listening. Sometimes you just got to do what you got to do, Martin.
3: That's right. That's okay because you did that and I went, oh, shit, I need to get my headphones.
0: Oh, yeah. Yeah, sorry. Right. And, yeah, it's kind of a bit about you getting ready too, isn't it?
3: Contagious, yeah. It is. But I think I'm all sorted.
0: Oh,
3: I think
0: good. I'm all sorted. Are you going to have a lovely show today?
3: Yes, I'm zooming in to Sydney to talk with Simon Welsh, who is a collage artist.
0: Oh, cool.
3: Yeah, yeah. His stuff is really interesting. So, yeah. I'm looking forward to this chat. We'll see how I go with the whole